That's Circles Around the Sun. Song's called Golden Boot from their Interludes for the Dead Volume 2 album that came out last year. Before that, Nathan Evans Fox doing Hillbilly Hymn, Ochre and Cigarettes, and American Aquarium with Losing Side of 25. Congratulations again to Lindsay. She won the tickets to go see American Aquarium with Nathan Evans Fox opening Sunday, September 6th at the Broadbury. Should be a good show. I might go to that one myself. We'll have to see what's going on that weekend. What's going on? I'm Tony Jordan. That's what's going on right now. This is Handful of Brains going on right now here on WRIR, your community radio station. We're here every Tuesday night from 7 to 9 p.m. playing an eclectic mix of music for you. Coming up after me tonight at 9 o'clock, it's Interstellar Elevator, hosted by Tristan Wineland. Interstellar Elevator, a groovy mix of R&B, funk, jazz, soul, experimental, and electronic. It's all in the name. Music you might hear in an elevator with ethereal and ambient undertones. A show built for the nighttime listener with a wide variety of spacey tunes. Coming up at 11 p.m. tonight, Dog Germs, your bi-weekly dose of classic and new industrial, goth, new wave, and electronica, with hints of alternative metal, hip-hop, and whatever else DJ Kino feels like playing. That's Dog Germs tonight at 11 p.m. Then at 1 a.m., it's our encore airing of Frequency. Frequency, where the underground meets the airwaves, house, drum and bass, break beats, and more since 2005. That's on tonight from 1 to 3 a.m. That's the encore presentation. It's regular time, Saturday night, 9 to 11 p.m., so you can get your dance groove on a Saturday night. Always a great show. I think they've been around since pretty much we started, so they've been around. Frequency, one of our bedrock keystone shows. Up next here, probably one of the first rap songs to address social issues. From 1982, this is Grandmaster Flash and the Furious Five, The Message on WRIR.

Lord Huron there with Long Lost from his album of the same name that came out in 2021. The SOS band back there going out for Mike. He sent that one to me a couple weeks ago and got me back into that one. Just Be Good to Me from the SOS band. Great track. Produced and written by the great... Jimmy Jam and Terry Lewis. Jimmy Jam and Terry Lewis wrote and produced that one. And we started that set with Grandmaster Flash and the Furious Five, The Message from 1982. How you doing? I'm Tony Jordan. This is Handful of Brains. We're here every Tuesday night from 7 to 9 p.m. playing an eclectic mix of music from a Galaxy Girl's outside. She's getting on her scooter and going home. I guess she went to dinner out here somewhere with a friend of hers. Hi, Galaxy Girl. She's not looking at me. All right. Well, she's on Thursdays. Remember, Thursday Breakfast Blend. Check her out. Always a great show with Galaxy Girl. 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Right now on WRIR, this is First Aid Kit, My Silver Lining.

That's Tame Impala. Song called One More Hour from their 2020 album, The Slow Rush. Paul Rogers back there. You may recognize him if you remember Bad Company. That was from the Muddy Water Blues, a tribute to Muddy Waters album that came out in 1993. Paul doing Muddy's Rolling Stone with the great Jeff Beck on guitar. And we started that set with First Aid Kit from their 2014 album, Stay Gold. Song called My Silver Lining. How you doing? I'm Tony Jordan. This is Handful of Brains. We're here every Tuesday night from 7 to 9 p.m. playing an eclectic mix of music for you. Let's take a look at the weather. Tonight, mostly clear, low 63. Wednesday, sunny, high near 89. And tomorrow night, partly cloudy, low around 70. On Thursday, the rain comes back. Basically, you got anywhere from a 50 to 70% chance of rain Thursday through Saturday. Looking ahead to the weekend there, 50% chance of showers on Saturday, otherwise mostly cloudy, high 86. Sunday, mostly sunny, high near 90. Right now, it is 73 degrees and partly cloudy down here at Shaco Bottom at WRIR Studios. Up next, a song from Traffic, one of their early singles written by the late Dave Mason. This is Hole in My Shoe. On WRIR. I'll be back next Tuesday night. Definitely going to play some Dolly Parton for you next week. If you hadn't heard, she passed away today at 80. And they'll be doing a tribute to her tonight at the Empire State Building at 925. They will be lighting up the Empire State Building in pink sparkles in her honor. Love you, Dolly. This is Traffic on WRIR.

I've seen a grizzly big as a house walk across an open plain. Heard of a boy called Elvis something, his voice could drive young girls insane. I've seen a man from a mile away shoot a bobcat through the brain. But lately I've been having dreams, crazy dreams I can't explain. A woman standing in a field of flowers and a screaming locomotive train. Crazy dreams that go on for hours, and I can't begin to tell you how that feels.

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And I've seen a boy who was a dog, who became a man who forgot to die. Lately I've been having dreams, crazy dreams I can't explain. A woman standing in a field of flowers and screaming a locomotive train. Crazy dreams that go on for hours, and I can't begin to tell you how that

to the place where I'll one day be. It's measured in the words that we speak, and the strange and wondrous things I've seen. It's measured in truth, it's measured in love, measured in a tendency to pain. It's measured by a girl in a field of flowers, screaming dream of a midnight train. This has been going on for years, years and years and years.

Richmond Pop, but Richmond-based all the same. Let me make sure I've got my microphone levels right. Perfect. We are going to have a chill night in. We're going to be listening to some tunes. We're going to be playing some promos, some PSAs. First up, we've got something, little track from Odu and Daily Conversations, which we have heard before on this show. It's with Kareem Idris and Obliv, who is a prolific Richmond producer. The track is called Baba Ejiogbe. And without further ado, let's get right into it.

Now, folks, I don't reckon you can hear it in my voice, but I have found a very comfortable sitting position in the studio. And tonight, I believe the show is going to be a little chill. Before I get ahead of myself with a PSA and some more music, let me introduce you to the names and artists of those songs I just played. That what you just heard was Late Nights and Heartbreak from the self-titled release Late Nights and Heartbreak by Hannah Williams and The Affirmations. Before that was Dear April, Side A Acoustic by Frank Ocean, not a local artist. Big surprise. And before that, Niecy Blues with her song Is It Over Now. Of course, the first song of our set was Baba E Yogbe, which I learned how to say from listening to it, by Kareem Idris and Obliv. Obliv being a local artist. We are going to take it slow tonight. This next song is The Avalanches, Since I Left You. Fun fact, when I went up to Boston, you may recall, I had I was attending a university program, and I had a TA who was helping with our research project, and this was his favorite song, or at least his favorite album. The album is titled like the song, so this is sort of the headliner. The album is also titled Since I Left You, and we are going to get right into that after I say a PSA about spreading illness. Every day we interact with people around us, and whether it's the common cold, flu, or the latest variant of COVID, there are simple steps we can all take to reduce the chance of spreading airborne illness. Avoid close contact with people who are sick, avoid touching your eyes, nose, or mouth, cover your cough or sneeze with a tissue, then throw the tissue in the trash. Clean and disinfect frequently touched objects and surfaces, wash your hands often with soap and running water. 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N95 or KN95 masks are most effective. You don't need to wait for someone to issue a mandate. 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More information is at cdc.gov. Now, folks, we are going to get right back into the music with Since I Left You by The Avalanches. I hope you enjoy. 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

0: 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The time is 9:37, and the song that you just heard was Universo by Sam Freebush, Corey Fonville, and Alan Goodparker, all from the area. Alan Goodparker, also known from the Alan Goodparker Trio. Corey Fonville and Sam Freebush, also known from a lot of other projects, especially with DJ Harrison. Before that was Every Simmer Time by Nikki. The second song of our set was Give Peace a Chance, Make Love Not War by Lonnie Liston Smith, a local jazz artist. And the first song of our set, Since I Left You by The Avalanches. Now, coming up, we've got an artist that is not local, Aurora. One of my friends is a big fan of her, but not before we play a little bit of a promo for Lotus Land. Take it away.
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folks, it is just about time to get right back into the music with Blackwater Lilies by Aurora. Enjoy and stay tuned on WRIR.

That was by far our shortest set tonight. We've got some long tracks, nothing longer than 6 minutes. I try to keep that as a personal limit. But that was just a couple 1 minute tracks. Some nice elevator music for you as you ascend your floors. That song was Carnival 74 by DJ Harrison. Before it, LSD by BWK. The second song of our set was Kissed Dream by Osgood. And, of course, the first song, Blackwater Lilies by Aurora. I hope you folks are having a good night. I hope you're relaxed. I hope you're cuddled up, warm, with some blankets. Maybe some hot cocoa, because it's almost that season. Everybody's always getting so excited for fall. But really, they miss out on winter. Coming up, right after another PSA, I have got a special set for you. Indeed, a pink set. But you will hear more about that when we get there. Until then, let's hear about breast cancer prevention. Did you know that about one woman in ten that develops breast cancer has a family genetic history of the condition? And while it is much less common in men, only 1 in 5 male patients have a family history. A growing body of scientific evidence links toxic chemicals in our everyday environment to high rates of breast cancer. Breast Cancer Prevention Partners works to eliminate preventable causes and to stop the disease before it starts. To learn some simple ways you can reduce your risk, you can visit Breast Cancer Prevention Partners at bcpp.org. That's bcpp.org. 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
0: I scrubbed and buried cleansing type of incense.

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0: Folks, I hope you are enjoying the show tonight. We've had some good music on. That was our Pink Set. That song right there was Cracked by Pink Navel. Before that, Strawberry Dreams by Pink Limb. Before that, Romeo with Raven Lynae by Pink Pantheress. And the first song of that set, 1 Second by Pink Skies. We are going for a chill vibe tonight, even though I had a couple shots of espresso before coming here. I'm sitting down, I'm comfy cozy, and I really hope you, the listener, are as well. Coming up, we've got some Binet, been a favorite recently, a local artist, collaborating with Demo, also a local artist. 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
0: Man, what a cool name. Galaxy Girl. Holy crap. Man, what a cool station that you're supporting. You should be proud of yourself. If only I could play galactic music. But no, we are stuck to interstellar tunes. Speaking of which, the next song of our set, the first song of our set, is going to be How to Wait featuring Binet. Enjoy and stay tuned.

What a lovely ballad named Are You Like Me by Bats. Not exactly a ballad at all, but I like the lyrics. Before that, It's Not You by Pleco, Trouble by Grace Ives, and How to Wait featuring Benet by Demo. The song by Grace Ives is the only one on that list not by a local Richmond artist. Or at least one that Bandcamp says is a local Richmond artist. Folks, we have got 30 minutes left in the show, and my PSAs, my promos, and my call signs are all finished up and done. So folks, it is just you, me, and the music, and I hope you are enjoying yourselves at home. Coming up, we've got Nauseous by St. Murph, another Richmond artist. Stay tuned and enjoy.

folks, if you like that song, its name and artist are Killer Whale and Boy Scott. Before that, we had Raw by Shormy, Younger by Nylon Smile, and Nauseous by St. Murph, all four Richmond artists, local. We are having a chill night tonight in the studio. I've got the lights off, I've got the disco ball running. And I hope you are snuggled up listening to this music, hopefully in your bed and not doing any other sort of productive activity. Folks, our night together is almost up. We've got 20 more minutes of music and 20 more minutes of good tunes and good vibes. And before that comes to an end, I'd like to share a little bit of a tribute to, if you've been living under a rock, a legend who died today, Dolly Parton. This is one of my favorite and my family's favorite songs of hers, Coat of Many Colors. She was a legend of country, and while that's not what my show is about, she was a very charitable person. And I think it's important to share that. So without further ado, this is Coat of Many Colors, and then we'll get on with one of our last sets of the night. Enjoy.

I hope you folks enjoyed that short tribute, but now it is time to get back to the show. We have got You're Probably Not Dead by Cat Be Darned coming up real quick. And then we've got Tommy in the Station for Dog Germs later tonight. Stay tuned for that. An industrial rock show where only the coolest and most... I feel like there's a special adjective for metal that I should know, but I don't. Regardless, we are going to get on with the music with You're Probably Not Dead. 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

Now, folks, we are going to finish off the night. That was Lobby Boy with Pursuits of Personhood, radio edit, Pop for short, from the release Pure Pop. And before that, You're Probably Not Dead by Cat Be Damned. Coming up, we've got Nightwalking Alternate Version by Tyler Meacham, Don't Trust Me by the Booyah Kids, and if we've got time, It All Means Nothing by C. Goss. I hope you folks enjoy, I hope you have enjoyed, and I hope you stick around for Dog Germs coming up in just a second. Stay tuned. 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

Good evening, everyone. Well, these headphones sound weird. Does that sound... Sounds like I got a lot of bass in my voice with these headphones. Kind of weird. All right, my name is DJ Kino. Welcome to Dog Germs. And before we go any further, thanks to the Interstellar Elevator for a fantastic show. I'm in here. I've got a fantastic show for you, too. Got a lot of new music for you, so that's going to be the bulk of the show. Right now, in the background, you're hearing the new Steve Roach. This is called The Current Above. It's The Current Above Immersion 7. This will be coming out soon on Project Records. And this track is like an hour and 20 minutes long. It's going to be our background music for the show tonight. Before the Steve Roach you're hearing, I played you some Skinny Puppy. You heard Politikill, going back to 2007's Mythmaker album put out on SPV Records. And so, like I said, I've got a lot of new music for you, but there is one show happening. One really cool show happening. It's happening September 6th at Fallout. Spike Helis, Nux, and The Treasury are going to be playing. Like I said, it's happening September 6th at Fallout, so I got music from all three of those artists for you. And then we're going to get into some new music. So, and we're starting out with Spike Helis. The song is called Enemy Lines. This is from their new album, Successor, which just came out earlier this month, self-released by them. And like I said, they're headlining the show September 6th at Fallout. And we're going to hear the song Enemy Lines. But let's hear a little bit more Steve Roach before we get into that. This is Dog Germs, WRIR.

All right, you're listening to Dog Germs here on WIR. In the background, Steve Roach, The Current Above, coming out soon on Project Records, coming out in September, actually. In fact, I can let you know exactly what day. September 4th, be out on Project Records. It's Immersion 7 from Steve Roach. And you just heard that I just played you a song from The Treasury, the song Perception. That was a single that they put out back in 2023, self-released by them. And they'll be opening up for Spike Helis and Nux. And I played you Nux, a song called Done from their 2025 Bird Brain EP, self-released by Nux themselves. And I played you Spike Helis, Enemy Lines from their new album Successor, which is self-released by them. That just came out August 7th of this month. So, and then we start out the show with Skinny Puppy, Politikil from Mythmaker, going back to 2007. All right, we're about to get into all this new music I got for you. We'll get through all of it. We got plenty of time. But before we do that, do you love movies? Originally founded in 1999, the James River Film Society is devoted to the art of film and film as art. JRFS supports independent media, artists, and enthusiasts through regular public screenings, classes, workshops, and access to equipment, information and resources, as well as their annual James River Film Festival. To learn more about the Society, upcoming events, and available resources, and how you can get involved, you can visit jamesriverfilm.org. And we're going to start out the new music with the new single from Sophie Sirota. The song's called Mood. This is the Four Hero remix. This is the radio edit version. And this new single is out on Coastal Electronauts. But let's hear a little bit more of the Steve Roach track. Like I said, this track is like, 79 minutes long. We're not going to hear all of it, but we'll hear a little bit here and there during my breaks on the show tonight. But yeah, a little bit more of the Steve Roach, and we'll hear the new single from Sophie Sirota. This is Dog Germs. I'm DJ Kino. 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

All right, you're listening to Dog Germs here on WIR. I'm DJ Kino, and before the promo, you heard a song from I Knew Dark. The song's called Real Life. That's from their Adore EP, which came out earlier this month, self-released by I Knew Dark. Before I Knew Dark, you heard two new singles from Chasing Sanity. You heard Cathedral of Dingle and Heresy. Both of those are self-released by Chasing Sanity. Those just came out, I think, last week. And we start out that set with the new single from Sophie Sirota. The song's called Mood. It was the Four Hero remix. I played you the radio edit version. And that new single from Sophie Sirota is out on Coastal Electronauts. And yeah, we got lots more new music. You know, it's gonna carry us on over to the second hour of the show. And then after the new music, I'm just gonna play a bunch of cool stuff to get us on through the rest of the show. In the background, you're still hearing the new Steve Roach. The song is called The Current Above. Actually, the name of the album is The Current Above. It's Immersion 7. This is coming out next month on Project Records. And I also got some new releases, Project Records releases, I'll be playing for you later on in the show, too. But in the meantime, let's hear the new single. Actually, this is a new old single from Silky Bischoff. The song is called Under Your Skin. This is a big club hit, but this is a remastered version. This remastered version of Under Your Skin is out on Dependent Records. And this is Dog Germs WRIR 97.3 FM.

It is midnight. You're listening to WRIRLP 97.3 FM, Richmond. My name is DJ Kino. The show is called Dog Germs. And we're about to kick off the second hour of Dog Germs. In the background, you're still listening to Steve Roach. His new album, The Current Above, one long 79-minute long track. This will be out on Project Records in September. And let's see, before...

All right. You are still listening to Dog Germs here on WRIR. I'm DJ Kino. In the background is new Steve Roach. Curious, how far we've heard 18 minutes of this, so we've heard not even 20% of this, but nice, cool, soothing Steve Roach kind of stuff. This new album, The Current Above, will be out next month on Project Records. And speaking of Project Records, I just played you new music from Deep Space. The song is called Emergent Field. That is from their new album, The Atlas Sector, which will be out next month on Project Records. Hey, why'd the music stop? What's going on here? I didn't hit pause. Anyhow, we lost their music. Maybe we'll come back on here in a minute. Before Deep Space, you heard new music from Eric Volo. The song is called Mirror World. That is from his new album, Earthshine, which will be out next month on Project Records as well. And see, before Eric Volo, you heard Eric Martin with Improvations in the House. Hey, the music came back on. You heard Eric Martin with Improvations in the House of Bent Rules, number 4. That is a single self-released by Eric Martin. And Eric Martin is also the mastermind behind Chasing Sanity. I played the two new singles from them earlier in the show. And it seems like Chase's Sanity is more of his electronic, synthwave, retrowave-inspired stuff. And the stuff he puts out under his own name is more guitar-oriented. Still got synthesizers, but the guitar is more prevalent in his Soa stuff. At least that's what I'm getting out of all this. And we start out the second hour of the show with the new single from Robbie Quinn. The song's called Scrunchy. That was self-released by Robbie himself. Well, I've got 39 minutes left of the show. I've got plenty more music to get us through. But first, Richmond is home to a fantastic system of trails for hikers, mountain bikers, and runners to enjoy. One way that you can help to keep our single-track trails intact is to not use them when they are muddy. Using trails during rain or the winter freezing and thawing cycles increases erosion and requires time and resources to repair. Muddy trails need time to dry out. RVA Moore is a local nonprofit and trail steward. To learn more about trail conditions, how you can enjoy them, and to get involved, you can visit rvamoore.org. And I've been playing some ambient stuff for you here. We're going to get noisy here. This is a track from the... I'm about to play a track from the People's Republic of Europe. The song is called Warrior. This is from the 2013 album Feel the Power, which was put out on New Darkness Recordings. And, yeah, this is Dog Germs, WRIR. And to a little bit more of the soothing Steve Roach before I give you a potential headache. Actually, hopefully I don't give you a headache. I mean, it's rhythmic noise, you know, power noise, whatever you want to call it. So, anyhow, good stuff. Anyhow, this is Dog Germs, WRIR.

0: Schubert's Die Stadt. Next we hear Am Meer, by the sea. A man recalls the moment when, seated with his mistress outside a fisherman's hut, he drank away the tears which fell on her white hand. Now that he's wasting away with longing, he realizes that those tears must have been poisoned.
1: Lehet, hogy az ellenzéknek is ártani lehet ezt, majd a végső eredmény

Can't seem to have enough energy before you get that first cup of coffee? The Breakfast Blend can help with that. 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Yeah, you can thank me later.

All right, you've been listening to Dog Germs here on WIR. In the background, still hearing that new Steve Roach album. But I just played you a track from Vince Clarke's first solo album, which came out back in 2023 on Mute Records. The album is called Songs of Silence. The track I played for you is called The Lamentations of Jeremiah. Before Vince Clarke, you heard White Light Monorail doing Japanese from their 2014 album Welcome to Our Domed Future. That was put out on Solid Gray Sky Recordings. EMF before that, going all the way back to 1991. The song is called Traveling Not Running from their album Schubert Dip, put out on EMI Records. And we start out that set with the People's Republic of Europe doing the song Warrior from their 2013 album Feel the Power, which was put out on New Darkness Recordings. I've got just over 15 minutes left of the show. Got some heavy stuff for you now. You can play some Hansel and Gretel. This is the opening track to their album Uber Alles, put out on Metropolis Records back in 2003. The song is called Overture. I'm going to follow it up with some Rorschach Test. And this is Dog Germs, WRIR.

All right, you have been listening to Dog Germs here on WRIR. I just played you Ego Likeness, Sirens and Satellites, going back to 2010's Breedless album put out on Metropolis Records. Before they heard Rorschach Test with Roller Coaster from 2000's Peace Minus One put out on Imagine Records. And Hansel and Gretel did Overture from Uber Alice, going back to 2003 on Metropolis Records. Well, thank you for listening. Hopefully you've enjoyed this edition of Dog Germs. Next week you got Punk's Not Dead with DJ Table Scraps. I'll be back in here in 2 weeks to bring you more Dog Germs. In the meantime, I'm going to leave you with The Cult. The song is called I Assassin. This is from their 2007 album, Born Into This, put out on Roadrunner Records. Thanks for listening, and see you in a couple weeks.

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You're tuned in to Richmond Independent Radio right here. Live Saturday night coming to you from downtown Richmond. This is Frequency. Started off tonight, we got a mix with Joey Noho. And a good mix coming up at the top of the hour from a Virginia Beach DJ, Star Wordless. So make sure you keep it locked here. If you want to find out more information about the show, WIR.org, find out more information about Joey Noho,

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You're tuned in to Frequency Radio, and it's our guest DJ Spotlight coming to us from Virginia Beach. We have Silas. 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

0: attention, and this was frequency kind of on the next house music sessions where the stylographers were coming in. And if you want more information, check.
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0: sustains this tyrannical regime in toll and stands them alone.
1: The Trump administration has announced plans to escalate its economic war against Iran by issuing new sanctions and targeting Iran's trading partners. We'll speak to Cornell professor Nicholas Mulder, author of The Economic Weapon, The Rise of Sanctions as a Tool of Modern War. Then we look at how local officials in Illinois are collaborating with

0: is now revealed that county prosecutors are also police agency information.
1: We will speak to Aura Bogado in Justice Watch, and then we'll go inside the Texas jail to hear from

to Democracy Now!, democracynow.org, the War and Peace Report. I'm Anjali Kamath. The Pentagon says it has resumed strikes and boats in the Eastern Pacific and the Caribbean after a two-month pause. On Monday, U.S. Southern Command said two people were killed after it carried out a, quote, lethal kinetic strike on a low-profile vessel operating along established narco-trafficking routes in the Pacific Ocean. Once again, the Pentagon provided no evidence the boat was carrying drugs. Since President Trump launched a boat bombing campaign nearly a year ago, Southcom says it's killed at least 223 people. Amnesty International has condemned the strikes as extrajudicial killings, a form of murder, saying they amount to crimes under international law. The Trump administration has outlined plans to tighten sanctions on Iran, warning that businesses, banks, and other nations

0: Turkey, Iraq, India, Pakistan, and China, which is the largest foreign market for Iranian oil. On Monday, China's foreign ministry called on the U.S. to return to dialogue and negotiations.
1: Maybe sanctions and pressure will not resolve disputes. They will only exacerbate tensions and escalate the situation, which is not in the interest of any party. China calls on the relevant parties to act rationally and with restraint and avoid taking any measure that may further escalate tensions or deal a blow to the global economic growth and financial stability.
0: Iran has condemned the sanctions as an act of war. A spokesperson for the Islamic Revolutionary Guard Corps said they show the U.S. is resorting to economic warfare after it was defeated on the battlefield. We'll have more on this story after headlines. The Supreme Court has lifted a lower court injunction on President Trump's executive order seeking to limit mail-in voting ahead of November's midterm elections. Trump's order directs the Department of Homeland Security to create state-by-state lists of eligible voters who are citizens. The U.S. Postal Service would then use the list provided by states to assess if voters should be allowed to vote by mail. On Monday, justices ruled 6-3 that California and 22 other states lacked standing to sue over the issue. The ruling, however, did not address whether Trump had authority to impose the rules. The court's three liberal justices dissented. Justice Ketanji Brown Jackson warned that the majority opinion, quote, needlessly injects chaos and uncertainty into the upcoming midterm elections. Meanwhile, a separate nationwide injunction against parts of the same order remains in place. This all comes as Trump seeks Senate confirmation for four loyalists he's nominated to vacancies on the Board of Governors of the U.S. Postal Service. Three of them have expressed doubts that Joe Biden won the 2020 presidential election. President Trump on Monday threatened to increase U.S. tariffs on Canadian cars, trucks, and auto parts to 50% starting next year. Trump's threat came just days after the U.S. imposed 50% tariffs on roughly $20 billion of other Canadian goods, prompting Prime Minister Mark Carney to announce plans to impose retaliatory tariffs beginning on September 8th. On Monday, Carney said Canada would return to trade talks.

0: launched a wave of attacks on Monday, hitting a mosque, a water desalination plant, and tents housing displaced Palestinians. At least 7 people were killed, including 2 children. In central Gaza, an Israeli strike hit a house in the Bulaj refugee camp, killing a 4-year-old boy. In Khan Yunis, another child died from gunshot wounds after Israeli forces fired on her. This is Abu Amr, a Palestinian man at the site of the damaged mosque.
1: This mosque has been here since the 1980s.

0: Despite last October's so-called ceasefire, Israeli forces have killed nearly 1,300 Palestinians in Gaza. In Canada, the Montreal City Council passed a resolution in solidarity with Palestinians on Monday after councillors removed much of the motion's original language, which included calls to suspend institutional and diplomatic ties with Israel. The original provision would have also seen the City of Montreal officially recognize and denounce Israel's assault on Gaza as a, quote, genocide, and its treatment of Palestinians as, quote, apartheid. This is Alex Norris, a Projet Montreal city councillor who co-sponsored the motion.
1: One reason Gaza has had such an impact is that we have watched it unfold in real time. On the phones and on our screens, we have seen civilians attacked. We've seen neighborhoods erased. We've even seen perpetrators celebrating what they have done. That is why Gaza has been so often described as the world's first live-stream genocide. What Israel has done in Gaza and the role Western governments have played in enabling it has become

0: Pinskov. The Prime Minister has to say something to the people in Pinskov now. We cannot take it anymore.
1: The UN's Human Rights Agency reports hundreds of criminal groups in Haiti have killed over 16,000 people since early 2022. That's compounded an existing humanitarian crisis, with 6.4 million Haitians requiring assistance and nearly 1.5 million internally displaced. Despite that, the U.S. last week announced twice weekly deportation flights to Haiti, after a Supreme Court ruling allowed the Trump administration to end temporary protected status for an estimated 350,000 Haitians. The Trump administration has announced plans to revoke the visas of asylum seekers. The State Department will revoke so-called B-1 and B-2 visas issued for business and tourism travel between 2016 and 2026, whose holders have applied for or are now seeking asylum. The Associated Press puts the number of affected people at 200,000. If the administration follows through with its plans, it would be the largest single mass revocation of visas in U.S. history. Meanwhile, the Trump administration again announced plans to charge employers a fee of over $103,000 to hire skilled foreign workers through the H-1B visa program. The revenue would be used to fund ICE. President Trump had tried to implement a six-figure fee last year through a presidential proclamation, but a judge ruled against it in June. In Florida, ICE arrested a mother and daughter who were seriously injured in a car crash and brought to a hospital. According to family members, Grace Stephanie Calero Cabanilla and her 19-year-old daughter, Juliana Mia Calero Calero, were placed in separate rooms after arriving at the hospital, and a sheriff's deputy began questioning the mother about her immigration status shortly after she arrived, while she was wearing an

member Al Green filed articles of impeachment Monday against President Trump over his violent mass deportation campaign. In his resolution, Green argues, quote, President Trump is abusing the powers of the presidency by operating United States Immigration and Customs Enforcement and Customs and Border Protection and his vicious, quota-driven, unaccountable paramilitary police forces, transgressing with anonymity and secrecy, assaulting people, committing and covering up unjustified killings of civilians. This comes as a U.S. Airman, Major Jason Watson, was arrested twice for calling for the impeachment of President Trump. He was officially criminally charged Monday for his comments. He faces 3 violations for contemptuous remarks about Trump, 5 violations for allegedly disobeying orders, and 2 violations for alleged conduct unbecoming of an officer. And Palestinian artist Suleiman Mansour has died at the age of 79. He was one of the leading figures in contemporary Palestinian art. He helped create a visual language of Palestinian identity, revisiting the land, exile, and occupation in works that frequently featured olive trees and traditional embroidery. He was born in Beit Zeitz near Ramallah in 1947 and attended the Bezalel Academy of Arts and Design in Jerusalem in 1970. In 1994, he co-founded the Al-Wasifi Art Center in East Jerusalem to preserve Palestinian art and connect artists living in Palestine with other Palestinians in exile. This is Mansour in an interview with Al Jazeera in 2021.

0: your existence and I'll never let them be in that position again. They deny your existence, so this form of communication on the earth.
1: And those are some of the headlines. This is Democracy Now!, democracynow.org, the War and Peace Report. I'm Anjali Kamath in New York with Juan Gonzalez in Chicago. Hi, Juan.
2: Hi, Anjali, and welcome to all of our listeners and viewers across the country and around the world.
1: The Trump administration has outlined plans to tighten sanctions on Iran, warning that businesses, banks, and other nations could lose access to the U.S. financial system if they continue doing business with Tehran. On Monday, Treasury Secretary Scott Bessent announced Operation Economic Outcast, which includes secondary sanctions on trade related to Iran's oil, shipping, cryptocurrency, gold, and aviation industries. Bessent said countries have a defined timeline to sever ties with Iran, but provided no details on which countries will be targeted or when.
2: Treasury has mapped every node, every facilitator, and every network for Iran who's used to smuggle oil and evade sanctions. Beginning today, the actions of Treasury and other agencies will tighten those and block every potential source of revenue that funds the IRGC and the global union regime. With enforcing a zero leakage approach, there will be no minimal breathing space for the regime to rebuild its capacity to enforce terror against America and the world. The final refuge of this regime is a mistaken conclusion of nations that still finance the Iranian threat and the hopes of Iran. It is no longer acceptable to operate in the gray spaces of this conflict. Countries cannot claim their bond to enable this activity.
1: After Treasury Secretary Scott Bessent finished his remarks, he took questions from reporters.
3: You described this as an economic deal, but it wasn't an invasion, and the U.S. didn't get a timeline to turn the case over. Why not announce the sanctions today?
2: Well, we are giving everyone the opportunity to remedy this fear. Why would I want to blow up the global financial system?
1: Iran has threatened to retaliate against the U.S. in a, quote, seismic manner. Iranian officials have said that any country supporting the new U.S. economic restrictions would be considered an enemy. This is Iran's economy minister, Ali Madanizadeh.
4: The Iranian country, if naturally, they want to wage economic terrorism against us, and we have our own tools as well. We know how to play this game. This time, they should not think their response will be purely defensive, and that we will only defend ourselves. It should also expect us to go on the offensive. The era of an unpopular world is over. As we've seen, two of the world's major countries rejected these new sanctions and this new plan and refused to go along with them. We are almost certain that many other countries, whether officially or unofficially, will also refuse to accept them. And God willing, they will fail.
1: To talk more about the U.S. economic war against Iran, we're joined now by Nicholas Mulder. He's an associate professor of history at Cornell University and a specialist in sanctions. He's the author of The Economic Weapon, The Rise of Sanctions as a Tool of Modern War. Nicholas Mulder, welcome to Democracy Now! Your response to this announcement yesterday was not a lot of details on enforcement. And what does this mean for China? China is Iran's largest economic trading partner, buys over 80% of its oil, and President Trump is set to meet with the Chinese premier next month.

The process among government is the issue of a potential sanctions on large financial institutions. I mean, most people are not aware that four of the 10 largest banks in the world are Chinese banks, headquartered in China, if you include HSBC, which is in Hong Kong. It's half of the largest financial institutions in the world are direct ties with China. So what would be the

0: work that the U.S. has in using these tools and territories that have become safe for us as an economy.
1: And I'm wondering also the issue of the United Arab Emirates. Just before Bessent's announcement, the UAE announced that it was ending trade relations with Iran. Can we talk about the significance of this? And in fact, while these facilities have been going on, trade across the Persian Gulf between the UAE and Iran has

was Mulder, how is this playing out in Iran? I mean, yesterday the Iranian rial dropped to a record low of nearly 2 million to the dollar. The Iranian government officials continue to dismiss the Trump administration's sanctions announcement. Is there a disconnect between the political defiance we're seeing from the Iranian government and the actual impact of the sanctions on the ground?

Associate Professor of History at Cornell University and a specialist in sanctions. He's the author of The Economic Weapon, The Rise of Sanctions as a Tool of Modern War. Thank you so much for joining us. Coming up, we look at how local officials in Illinois are collaborating with federal immigration agents despite a state law barring the practice. Stay with us.

called our Santa Cecilia in our Democracy Now! Studio. This is Democracy Now!, democracynow.org. I'm Anjali Kamath in New York with Juan Gonzalez in Chicago. In more than a third of counties in the state of Illinois, local police, sheriffs, and even prosecutors have collaborated with federal immigration agents, leading to the detention and deportation proceedings of at least 150 people since President Trump returned to office, despite the state law barring the practice. Details of these secretive partnerships have been revealed in two new sweeping investigations by reporter Aura Bogado of Injustice Watch. As part of her investigation, Aura Bogado obtained police body cam footage from April 2025 when Riverton, Illinois police officer Brad Herzog pulled over 31-year-old Guatemalan national Daniel Torres Perez. Herzog ran Perez's name through a law enforcement database. Then Herzog's phone rang. It was the FBI.

0: more, we go to Chicago, where we're joined by Aira Bogat, Senior Immigration Reporter at Injustice Watch. The two new investigations out today are titled, Illinois Promised to Protect Immigrants, Local Officials Helped Deport Them Anyway, co-published with The Intercept, and The County Prosecutors Who Became ICE Informants, co-published with Wired. Aura, welcome back to Democracy Now! Astounding investigation, incredible revelations. Talk about the role of cops, sheriffs, and prosecutors in sharing information with federal immigration agents in Illinois, a state that's supposed to be a sanctuary state. I mean, the Trust Act expressly prohibits this, or so one would expect. How is this collaboration happening, and is it legal?
1: Yeah, those are great questions. Thanks for having me, Anjali. Part of the reason I came to Chicago is to really investigate how much of not only the Trust Act, but the many promises that are made to the state's leaders, to its immigrant communities, and to residents at large about protecting these communities was true. And what I found was a pattern over and over and over again, as you mentioned, in more than one in three counties and agencies, whether that's the police department, sheriff's department, or even a county prosecutor, has worked with federal immigration officials to flag, detain, and deport at least

to records and paperwork and talking to the law enforcement side of this, but also with families. I talked with more than 20 people who, were in these records. A lot of them have been deported, mostly to

wasn't already on ISIS radar, resulting in deportation. Sometimes the only reason they reach out to ISIS because, as they say, for example, this person is homeless, or this person.

0: don't know what was surprising to me. There was a lot of reporting on this that was really shocking, but this almost like real time of communication between the local police and the traffic stop and ICE and was federal authorities almost monitoring what's going on. And clearly, in many of these so-called sanctuary states, there's a big difference between what happens in a major city and what happens in the more rural areas. In Illinois, for instance, Chicago is very different than downstate Illinois, the prosecutors and the police in those parts of the state. But this whole issue of how closely interlocked the ICE and federal authorities are with local police, can you talk about that a little bit?
1: Sure. Prior to doing this reporting, I knew that there's sort of these

then to Dispatch. The Dispatch then sends it to the Illinois State Police, which sends it to the FBI. The FBI then sends it to the DHS. That's where ICE can sort of see that the person is there. And then the information that ICE may have, an administrative, you know, request, administrative warrant, administrative detainer request, is routed all the way back to that officer in real time.

was deported a few months after the incident. He was never able to go back home to his family in Illinois. And, you know, so the stakes are really, really high. I also assumed that, you know, outside of Chicago, it would look very different. We have found here in Cook County that there are a lot of incidents that are similar. For example, in Tinley Park, which is here in Cook County, it's a little ways from Chicago, but you can take a train there. You can drive over there. There are officers who also interacted with immigration agents in real time. They didn't detain the person on site, but they provided crucial information to immigration agents, including, for example, when and where a person was working, their home address, in one incident, a mother's name. And so it's a lot of personal data that one would imagine wouldn't be shared because of

from Brendan Kelly. Brendan Kelly is the director of the Illinois State Police. He is handpicked by J.B. Pritzker, and so what happens in his office, comes down in some ways from the top. He serves in Pritzker's cabinet, and so he enjoys that position. But the Illinois State Police, Brendan Kelly did not get back to me.

0: sure that these agencies had plenty of time to respond. Unfortunately, that Prince's office didn't.
1: Yeah, Aura, your piece for Wired has these incredible story about prosecutors, local prosecutors sharing information with federal immigration agents. And it's unclear whether they are covered by Illinois law. Is that right? Talk about the scale at which this is happening and also tell the story of the person you profile in that story, Rolando Perez Samayoa.
0: Yeah, so in 1 in 6 Illinois counties, I found evidence that county prosecutors are indeed sharing information with ICE and federal immigration agents. It essentially happens in one of two ways. Sometimes they will respond, a staffer or even the elected state county prosecutor here in Illinois will respond to a request either from an immigration court, an ICE agent, etc. They very often send different police records, information about, when and where to find someone.

reach out to ICE. No one has to ask. The information is turned over. Some of what's shared there, for example, is when and where someone will be released from jail, when someone will appear at court. And again, these are the very defendants that their own offices are trying. Something important to remember is that, you know, when someone is accused of a crime, no matter how big or small in the United States, the constitutional rights for everybody that is afforded to every person, right? Those rights are suspended in the immigration context. The bar that is needed to sort of prove a case for deportability is so much lower. Also not afforded

things in life. He felt very, very bad about it. The first time we talked, he told me, you know, I went to Illinois because it's supposed to be a sanctuary. He was originally going to go to Alabama and heard from social media, from friends and from family, that this is the place to be. This is

was a defendant, reached out to Homeland Security agent and shared a lot of details. The agent's first response was like, okay, we're on it. Later, he asked for more details. 3 weeks after that assistant prosecutor reached out to this Homeland Security agent, Rolando's home was raided. He was coming out. He had just had a birthday, and he was supposed to celebrate, and he was going out to dinner. As soon as he stepped out, his agents actually surrounded him. His son saw this happening and was coming forward. His agents perceived that as some kind of threat and aimed 8 guns at this child, a 17-year-old. And, you can imagine what kind of trauma for anyone, could occur from something like that. Again, this was a child. It's did not deny that that happened, and instead, it issued a statement about how it uses force and in what kinds of situations. And that,

0: captured. They were put on a plane to a vessel, and spent the night there. The very next day, they were walked over to Ciudad Juarez in Mexico, and they had to raise the money to head back to Chiapas, which is their native state. And again, those are the consequences. You can have someone who, you know, makes a mistake, you know, is in a DUI, is trying to do his part to rectify what happened. And, you know, unbeknownst to him, he always thought it could be, like, police that was looking out for him. For some reason, he didn't get on ICE's radar. It appears until this assistant prosecutor let Homeland Security know.
1: Aura, we'll have to leave it there. Thank you so much for joining us and for this work. Senior immigration reporter at Injustice Watch, we'll link to your two new investigations. Coming up, incarceration.

Anderson and Lawrence Hobbs. This is Democracy Now!, democracynow.org. I'm Anjali Kamath in New York with Juan Gonzalez in Chicago. We end today's show with Autumn Hill, an activist who was sentenced to 50 years in prison earlier this summer on charges stemming from an anti-ICE protest

federal prosecutors accused them of being members of an Antifa terror cell. Antifa stands for anti-fascist. During the July 4, 2025 demonstration, fireworks were set off, and a police officer was shot and wounded. Former U.S. Marine Corps reservist Benjamin Song, who was convicted of the shooting, received a 100-year sentence. In a statement, he said he only fired his rifle because he believed the officer was about to shoot another activist. One activist, who wasn't even at the protest, was sentenced to 30 years in prison for moving a box of anti-fascist magazines and pamphlets. Our guest, Autumn Hill, says she left the protest before the police officer was shot, but she was still charged and convicted of rioting, providing material support to terrorists, conspiring to use and carry explosives, and using and carrying explosives. Hill and other activists have brought fireworks to stage a noise demonstration to show support for people detained in the ICE jail. She was profiled in a recent piece in Rolling Stone headlined, "Incarcerated for Life in Trump's War on the Left." In a few minutes, we'll speak to Rolling Stone reporter Jack Crosby. But first, let's turn to Autumn Hill in her own words. Democracy Now! Spoke to her by phone last week from the Johnson County Correctional Facility.

Autumn Hill, speaking to Democracy Now!'s Nicole Salazar from Johnson County Correctional Facility. Autumn Hill was sentenced in June to 15 years in prison on charges stemming from an anti-ICE protest outside the Prairieland ICE jail in Texas. We're joined now by Jack Crosby, senior writer of Rolling Stone magazine. His recent feature on the Prairieland case is headlined "Incarcerated for Life in Trump's War on the Left," and his latest is "How Trump's War on the Left Will Come for the Center." Welcome to Democracy Now! Why did you choose to write about Autumn Hill, and tell us more about her? You had said

much care and supporting in the specific communities that I was a part of. I've been a member before, but I've met other activists in the Dallas-Fort Worth scene in past stories that I've done. But what I really feel like I've been tracking for several years now is a sort of organized, growing campaign by not just the Trump administration, some of this started during the Biden years, but by conservative forces and various governments around the country to create kind of a new playbook for criminalizing dissent. And

to push that narrative on an audience that doesn't understand the full context of everything that is happening, you know, this was a goldmine for those federal prosecutors. And so I wanted to look further into that, and I wanted to look at the precedent that they were trying to set and what they might

0: been in jail since last July. What's her life in detention like? And she's going to be transferred to a federal prison soon, is that right?
1: The timing on when she'll be transferred to federal prison and say that she's under custody is all kind of up in the air. She often does not know, at all when these things are going to happen. When you're incarcerated, I think your life depends very much on people coming into your very isolated living situation and just telling you how it's going to be. And that's very much been her life

for this, I'm probably going to kick in because as a trans woman, because of the gender identity and certain facilities, sometimes they're held in administrative segregation for security reasons, but

0: you know, not a huge general population, but a much more, I guess, normal, given the circumstances, living situation.
1: Jack, there was actually this whole, what did the government approve this sort of material support for terrorism? What did it exactly mean? And also, how were these defendants, the impact of the Charlie Kirk assassination, which happened in September of 2025, did that have any impact on how they

when the charges first came down and they were arrested, this was much more a case that was focused on the shooting of a police officer. Right? A few weeks after this, Kelly Craig was shot. And after the shooting, the government kind of goes into overdrive in pushing to further criminalize sort of left-wing organizing within the United States. There's a international memorandum that's written and some executive orders. The most consequential of this is known as National Security Presidential Memorandum 7, I believe, or NSPM 7 for short.

multiple Jewish groups, which is not, it is an ideology. But considers that group to be a terrorist organization. And what NSPN 7 does as well is it outlines a sort of framework for how the government can go at breaking up that

doesn't really have a burden of proof in these days. MSPM 7 is not a legal framework. It's not something that has been, you know, precedent has been set by any court on this. It is just something that the president has said and that prosecutors can then rely on to kind of push a narrative to a jury, to the public,

Prince incarcerated for life in Trump's war on the left. We're going to continue this discussion and post it online at democracynow.org, and we'll learn more about material support for terrorism and how that relates to this case. And that does it for today's show. Democracy Now! Is produced with Mike Berg, Dina Gusder, Messiah Rhodes, Nicole Salazar, and Renee Shea Perez-Alacena. I'm Anjali Kamath. Thanks for joining us for another edition of

guys. We're going to have a beautiful show tonight. Per usual, you know, I have no clue in which direction we're going to go into. Throughout my week, you know, I try to, like, you know, hear music and create, like, a playlist with a scene in that. If there's something, I know for a fact that those are songs that are great. I don't typically play them, but I know that they would fit in well into the show. So we'll see if I pull from that list or if I just decide to do my own thing. That might be the direction that we go into. But either or, we're going to have a beautiful evening. I hope you guys have had a beautiful Friday, a beautiful week. It's officially the end of the week. We are stepping into the weekend. And may you have a beautiful weekend, but in order to do that, you have to get ready, okay? You cannot expect something great if you are not ready, okay? How many times do you wish you were ready? Let's say something happens that you did not expect, and usually you're on your P's and Q's, and then it happens, and you're like, oh my God, I wasn't on my game. That's because you weren't ready. You have to always be ready, okay? That being said, I'm going to get you ready. I'll get you ready for a beautiful evening. I'll get you ready for a great weekend. I'll get you ready for a great week that's coming ahead. That being said, ladies and gentlemen, my name is Janelle and everything else in between. My name is Janelle. This is your Body Chat Jam, giving you a dose of body

Thank you.

that everybody, every woman out there wants, okay, and needs, okay? Like, if you're not doing that, I'm sorry. I don't really know what you're doing. And that's not love. Love should feel warm. It should feel close. It should feel, you know, like they're in the room. Like, it should feel just so loving and nurturing. And if you're not getting that, honestly, maybe you're not getting that. Straight up. Like, maybe you're just not getting that. And, you know, too often we just think, I'm supposed to get. Okay, yes, it's nice. But at the same time, like, if you're not giving it, you can't expect it. So that's all right there, ladies and gentlemen, and everybody else in between. You know, keep that baby in your pocket. If you don't know that song, like if you're, you know, I don't know, extremely young, okay, like 20, 19, 18, something like that, and you just so happen to miss out on that part of history, keep this one in your pocket. And I'm going to name, I shouldn't even have to tell you what it's called, but I will. It's Let Me Love You by Molly Young, okay? I don't remember the music video. But anyway, we're going to continue on. We're going to hop back into the show. Again, you know, I love my music.

Aparecido um brilhinho de dentro.

going to talk about some things that need to be talked about, not from my end, but from your end. And, you know, and there's no shame. Okay, yes, it may be a shame that whatever happened just happened, but just know that it's going to be okay and that we got you, that I got you, okay? And in this scenery that we're building, you know, we're driving through the highway, not really many people on the road, and right now what they're setting up the scene.

cynical, okay? And we're going to talk about it. And there's no shame, even though it is such a shame, whatever just happened. But just know that we're here

And maybe it's the superficiality of the question that is being asked. In Germany, at least, it's a taboo to ask somebody, who needs to, how are you, unless you know them. You know what I mean? Because right now, they're asking to be let in. And I, to be honest, don't even know if you really want to know. That's why I just say good. And I think that's a default problem to say good. You know what I mean? And, but this is a, how are you doing in a real way? For you to actually be honest and tell us what's up.

that you're doing and what can we take away from that. Because the goal in every single day is just to become better, one step better in becoming who you wish to become. I think we all have this, we should have this image of ourselves that is so high, like the version of ourselves

step closer because, you know, like I said, if there's anything that you can see, I mean, it's reality, you know, it's just a matter of time before you physically get there. That's why it's so important to write things down, to journal, to just map it out, because again, life gets busy. That's what I'm doing. At what point of, like, you know what I mean? Like, you know, so life does get busy. So if you can take that second to go to a coffee shop with your journal and kind of write it out where you're at, blah, blah, blah, that's great. That's good. But also write out where you want to be. What do you want to see? What do you actually see? And believe it. Because if you can write it down into detail to the point where you can actually see it, I mean, it's just a matter of time. But if you're not in line,

think of channels, ABC. I often want to think of news channels. I don't know what actual channels are right now. But anyway, like, we have channels like Kabe Ani, Polizini, Ate Ed, and I remember for this group right here, the girl group that blew up from the show Pop Stars. So when you guys had American Idol, we had like ASDS, Deutschland, Team Mix, and Superstar. So Germany is looking for the next Superstar, which was that American Idol style of finding that one, like that Kelly Clarkson. And but then we also had Pop Stars. And Pop Stars is, I can't think of a casting show that replicates that. There probably was,

it. You know what I mean? Like, because you feel like you made it. You know, the reason why the early 2000s, the 90s, and all that, I'm going to tap into that realm, was so beautiful for all of us who can remember it, is because we all were winning. We all were. Maybe we were a superstar, okay? But the fact that you had, I don't know, Warren Hill or whoever that, you know, you really loved as an artist make it, you know, it made you feel like you made it and you did make it, you know? Because if one person makes it, we all make it. And it was such a beautiful, humbling moment when you see, you know, the what do you call that person, the little rock pole in English, the moderator, excuse me, I think that's the word, you know, with the envelope, you know, announced who made the group. And, you know, everybody's there, you know, everybody who just got off work, some people called out of work, you know, to be in there in the studio, like, real, real moment to see who made it. And, you know, they read the first one, Zena Gamuma, and, like, it goes crazy, because it's like, yo, this chick who worked at the Hard Rock Cafe, all of a sudden, what, I'm in the group? Like, my life has changed. Mama, we made it. We made it. Yeah, we made it. Like, you know, and then Baja. And Mandy, blah, blah, blah, and, like, you know, confetti, and just, like, the screaming on your couch, you know, because it's, like, such a beautiful moment where, like, you're the girl from the bodega that you know, who you know can sing, you know

let's just see where it goes. And she made it. You know what I mean? And it just, it warms your heart because you're like, you knew it. You knew she was somebody special. You knew. And you see yourself in that person. And you know that you can make it in whatever dream that you may have. And such beauty. I wish stuff like that was still happening like that. I mean, I know that there's the voice and whatever. But it's just not the same, you know. I don't know. Everybody kind of looks like they have a film on them. Like, they're all too perfect. That's why I like it when it's, like, not perfect, with the imperfections. And I really appreciated going to that event last night. Like, I love music. I love music. And, you know, it's something beautiful when you can hear somebody present something that they made in their room or in the studio or wherever they made it. And it's like I had an interesting conversation with LBX, Lost Boyx. And, you know, I asked him, you know, he was saying how he was going to perform. And his style was, like, kind of, like, raw

film. Like, I know how I am, like, I'm very in the moment when something comes out. And sometimes you, like, plan to make the song, and then it just, like, keeps me, and it just came out one night, and it was, like, it just hit me, and it came out one night. And, you know, I'm standing there, you know, because I am a fan. And, again, because I want to see you win. Like, I'm such a, you know, I want to see you win. And, anyway, like, he went up there, and, like, I didn't know what was coming, but it was, like, skater kind of, like, little peep, if you know little peep. Little peep energy, and I was just like, yo, and it was just so dope, and I was just, like, fanning, like, happy, and, like, because I know, too, like, when you're doing something, you know, it's always beautiful to see somebody actually support you, because, you know, when I look around the room, I see a bunch of people who may just be there to be there, or, like, you know, or just whatever, or just showing me people to fill the room,

everybody hoping and praying for that moment and know that that moment is right around the corner. Let's continue. So, my name is Janelle Fibocha. I'm coming at you live right here on 97.3 FM, Richmond, the favorite radio station, and I'm your favorite host. This next song is called Father, You Will. I think, honestly, this whole show is about love, which is great. And by Zumba, and he just talks about the

she says, I have drank so much Grove Clico at this point that all of my tears are champagne. So guys, I love you. Have a beautiful weekend. Rock on with Matt. Again, my name is Janelle from Bytron Jam, and I thank you for your time. I love you. Huge shout out to Shpeta, and I'll see you next week. Ivan.

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What's cooking, Richmond?

Today, no percentage for any rain in the area, so make sure you get out and have a good day. Spread the good vibes, let everybody know you can leave your raincoats at home because it's gonna be a normal day in the state of Virginia. I know how our weather can be, but thank you for sticking around. Thank you for starting your day with WRIR. I'm gonna

Good morning, Richmond. We have our first question of the morning, and the question is: would you talk back to your, or would you respond back to an ex that has reached out to you and you're in a committed relationship? And would it be considered cheating if you were to respond back? And would I respond back to an ex if I was in a committed relationship? You know, it depends on the state of that relationship. If that person is upsetting me, honestly, to be honest, I might be like, what you want, and listen, but no, I would block them just because I wouldn't want my ex from the past to come in and mess up something from the current and, like, mess up my future. Definitely learn not to drink poison out of, but hold on, let me look for my words. I've definitely learned throughout life that you cannot drink from a pond of poison if you're, like, you know, feeling a little low, if you're feeling a little thirsty, you know. So do not go back in the past drinking from the fountain of the ex. And would it be considered if someone responded back to their ex and they were in a committed relationship? I don't think it would be considered cheating. I feel like cheating is when the connection gets emotional and, you know, there's thoughts about the person and they're taking place of, like, you know, their partner. Like, you know, instead of them thinking about their partner, they're thinking about the person that they're having relations with that's not their partner. So I feel like, you know, that's when the lines are crossed and cheating has come to the table. So, yeah, if you respond and you keep on responding, it gets emotional, you know, you give up one of those lines. I just talk to them, they give me advice when I'm going through stuff, you know, I'm not being heard at home, so I'm talking to my ex, then it's cheating, for sure. So, don't be one of those people, but I would not drink from a fountain of poison, aka talk to my ex, if I was in a relationship and I was happy. 97.3 FM, Richmond Radio, LinkedIn.

Don't you wanna know? Let me show you everything you've been looking for. After one little test, then I bet you don't take even more. Don't you wanna reach my silver back with our next question of the morning? And this question is a bit more on the serious side. The question is, what would you do if two of your friends tried to lure you into a sexual encounter after you guys were hanging out that night and you were the only one? Or pretty much, what would you do if you were a female and two of your guy friends tried to hook up with you after hanging out one night? That is the question now. And that is typical man behavior. What would I do? I would never talk to those guys again, definitely, if I didn't want it. And they were, like, persuading me and, like, pushing me into doing it. I wouldn't really feel comfortable with hanging out with them anymore because you would know where their intentions were. Because, I mean, I don't ask my friends to sleep with me after we've, like, gone out and had a lit night. So, yeah, I would not hit them up anymore unless my intentions in the future after that were to, like, get my little freaky peeky on the low. But yeah, I wouldn't hang out with them no more. And you know, I was thinking to myself, should you go and tell the authorities about it? As long as they, like, hopefully they didn't, like, you know, do the R word. If they did something like that, like, tell someone immediately. Like, definitely hit me up. But tell someone immediately. Get them banned from every place in the area. But if they were just, like, you know, edging you on, knocking on your door, and not letting you say no, then yeah, block, cut them out your life, let them wonder where you are, because you know you gotta protect your pace, protect your peace, Lord. But yeah, you never know what could happen in the future. You never know if they might get so antsy and try to roof you. You just really never know. You never know what the gender called male. So, sister, hide, run, far away, block your number, change it maybe. No, I'm just kidding. But yeah, they ain't your friends. They ain't your real friends.

Next, we have Audion with Reach, followed by some Kelly Rowland with Donald Love, and then after that, we have some Foxtrot with Wait 97.3 FM Richmond Radio.

0: Mother's aspiration, minds get flooded, ejaculation, right on the 2-inch tape, the abstract over incognito, runs the cape, not the best, not the worst, and occasionally I quit to get my point across, so bust the course as I go in between, the grit in the dirt, listen to the mission, listen, misses out to work, as a crack, the monotone, chilling up the jazz, so get your own, smoking all of them, cause they try to dupe me, or the best of the pack, but they can't do rap for us, abstract. Original, you can't get your own, and that's pitiful. I know I beat a man if I cold rate the blood on R&B, but I can't, and that's bull.
1: Bug it out.

so this next question that we got, it doesn't really make much sense to me, but I'm going to do my best to answer. But the question is, how would you act if your partner was very lovey-dovey on you in person, but in private they did not want to touch you or be touched by you, or like they weren't as touchy-feely on you as they are in person in front of other people? You know, I don't know. I feel like that would just really confuse me and stress me out and put, like, unneeded drama and stress into my head, stuff that did not need to be there. I would ask the partner, what is the deal with only wanting to show signs of, like, PDA? Excuse me. Like, doesn't really make much sense to me. It sounds like something deeper may be going on. I would suggest maybe going to therapy. Like, you know, bypass all the frustration of trying to figure out on your own. Schedule a therapy session. I'm pretty sure they can help you get to the bottom of what exactly it is that is happening, because, you know, I'm definitely a team. I do not waste your time. So that's the best I can tell you. Definitely book a therapy session. My good friend, 97.3 FM, Richmond Radio, Lee T on the mic. And if you ever want to submit a question for me to answer, please hit me up on my Instagram's radio page. And that's going to be Leaked, LeekedTea. Again, that's LeekedTea. I can answer questions, talk about a topic, play some music that you may want me to play, anything. Just hit me up. Again, that's Leaked, LeekedTea. 97.3 FM, Richmond Radio.

I'm going to go to the hospital.

0: All right, Richmond, so we're in our last hour of my show. Thank you for sticking around. You heard the likes of Demi K with Daddy's Girl, Kygo and Whitney Houston with Higher Love, and then you heard some Midnight Snacks by Khalees, and then you heard my boy John at Loving Good with Work Ethic, and now we're about to get into some Real Housewives of Atlanta tea and shenanigans, and it is coming up to the end of the season. I would say this was definitely a better season than last season. Angela is nice and cozy. Kelly is nice and cozy. I like the two new girls. Low-key, I wish they would bring back the track star from Jamaica. I liked her. I liked her vibes, and it would have been really awesome to see her grow and find herself on the show. But nonetheless, it's been a great season. I feel like Angela, in this second part of the reunion, she cracked me up. She asked Kelly if she was homeless, and that's not funny or anything, but it made me cackle just because where did that come from? Like, Angela genuinely makes me laugh, and also I feel like her reads have not been hoped before. They're authentic, they're original. It's given, she could be the next wave, NeNe Leakes, but there's only one queen of the Real Housewives, so they just need to bring back already to the show. But anyway, staying on topic, the Real Housewives Season 2, we saw Portia and Pinky get into it, Phaedra and Pinky get into it, and I love Phaedra down, but I feel like, she was just kind of boring to me this season. It's just kind of like she was there because of what she's brought to the table in the past, but she's not bringing much to the table nowadays. I hate to see it, but they need to bring back another heavy hitter and maybe let Phaedra go, replace Phaedra with Candy, because Candy and K. Michelle now have some beef, because K. Michelle has been referring to Candy being a part of the Mean Girl clique of Atlanta, and Candy shot back with, "You cannot be a mean girl," and call someone else a mean girl, which I definitely understand and agree with Miss Candy Burst. I just feel like that dynamic would be so interesting, and also, I feel like with their music careers, K. Michelle and Candy's music careers, they're both pretty heavy. Heavy in their own different ways. Like, K. Michelle definitely can come at Candy and say, her singing voice isn't going to get her anywhere, but also, just K. Michelle being who she is, some of those doors may not be open. And Candy can get into it. Many doors, as you know. She is worldwide, if you are a fan of the show. But I really think they need to bring Candy on the show, give it a Phaedra. That will help spruce up some things. Portia, Shamia, still going at it. Oh my gosh, apparently K. Michelle is the person that almost fought Shamia. Definitely a shocker. But then again, not a shocker. And I'm really shocked to hear that Shamia is a liar. Like, I really want to get to the bottom of this. When Andy Cohen calls Shamia a liar, that's when I would believe it. But also, I could see where the accusations may be a little truthful pertaining to Shamia being a liar, just because she has a lot to lose. Like, her husband is pretty wealthy. He has one of the biggest HVAC companies in Rhode Island, I learned recently. So she definitely has a lot to lose. So if you have a lot to lose, you have a lot to lie about. So stick around. We are definitely going to get to that again. It should be a lion. 97.3 FM Richmond Radio. Lee T is on the mic.
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Holiday, 20K, persuade today.

you, Richmond, for tuning into the Breakfast Blend. I want you guys to do me a favor. So, on Saturdays, we have this show called Cause and Effect, and we have to do it based on a genre or an artist. And I need some new ideas. Please hit me up in my inbox, Leek T on Instagram, LeekDTEA, and let me know who I should cover on Cause and Effect in the future. I've done ideas as far as, who was the name of the record label? Oh gosh, 50 Cent's record label versus Ja Rule's record label back in the day. I've done that. I've covered Pussycat Dolls, Kelly Rowland, Diddy, but people didn't like that, so I won't be doing that again. But yeah, give me some ideas, and thank you for tuning in to today's show. Again, next Wednesday, 6 to 8 a.m. So we're going to get some awesome news coming up as well after this. 97.3 FM.

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1: The Supreme Court's decision to temporarily allow President Trump's executive order severely restricting mail-in voting to proceed could lead to chaos in the midterm elections. And if this executive order is ultimately upheld on the merits, it could lead to the disenfranchisement of potentially millions of voters come November.
0: With the midterm elections less than 10 weeks away, the Supreme Court has handed President Trump a temporary victory in his attack on mail-in voting. We'll speak to Ari Berman of Mother Jones. Plus, we'll be joined by former Labor Secretary Robert Reich on his recent online fight with Treasury Secretary Scott Bessent and how extreme economic inequality is reshaping the country.
2: There's so much conspicuous consumption at the top. Wealth has moved, has been siphoned off. And it's because the economy is rigged.
0: But first, we'll speak to Karen Attia. Last year, the Washington Post fired her over posts she made following the death of conservative activist Charlie Kirk. Now, a private arbitrator has ordered the Washington Post to rehire her. All that and more coming up. Welcome to Democracy Now!, democracynow.org, The War and Peace Report. I'm Nermeen Sheikh. Amy Goodman will be back later this week. Iran announced that it's resumed negotiations with Oman over managing the Strait of Hormuz. That's despite mounting economic pressure from President Trump. It comes as the U.S. says it has completed the clearing of mines from the Strait of Hormuz. An oil tanker was struck by an unidentified projectile off the coast of Oman on Tuesday. Meanwhile, the U.S. Secret Service said that it was tracking a recent video broadcast by Iranian state television to assassinate Trump's youngest son, Barron. The potential plot alleges that a $10 million bounty had been offered for his killing. In Gaza, Palestinians in Khan Yunus held a vigil at Nasser Hospital for journalists killed by an Israeli strike a year ago. On August 25, 2025, Israel struck Nasser Hospital, killing at least 20 people, including five journalists, who worked for Reuters, the Associated Press, Al Jazeera, and other news outlets. Reuters editor-in-chief Alessandra Galloni and the AP's executive editor Julie Pace issued a joint statement Tuesday saying, quote, "We again call on the government of Israel to explain the deaths of these journalists and take every step necessary to protect journalists covering the conflict. We'll continue to seek answers, demand accountability, and call for access to Gaza to provide support to our colleagues who've been covering the war for almost 3 years now." These were the five journalists killed by Israel a year ago. Reuters journalist Hussam al-Masri, who was killed while operating a live video feed at the hospital, Mariam Abu Dakha, who freelanced for the Associated Press and other outlets, Mohammed Salama, who worked for Al Jazeera, Muaz Abu Dakha, a freelance journalist who worked with several news organizations, and Ahmad Abu Aziz. This is the brother of Reuters journalist Hussam al-Masri.
3: They were not numbers, but they were lives moving among us. Each one of them had a dream, a hope, a home, children, and a wife. They were living their lives, but the occupation targeted them for no other reason than they were a voice for the truth, and they were the very symbol of this truth.
0: In occupied East Jerusalem, Israeli forces stormed the Qalandiya Training Center, a major UNRWA facility in the Kafr Aqab neighborhood on Tuesday. Troops forced all UNRWA staff out of the facility and ordered them not to come back. The Jerusalem Governorate reported that five Palestinians were wounded by Israeli gunfire near the Qalandiya training site. This is UN spokesperson Stefan Dujarric.
4: Today's actions are the fifth instance of unauthorized entry by Israeli authorities in the center since May this year and follow other unacceptable breaches of inviolability and of interference with UNRWA premises in occupied East Jerusalem, including the seizure and demolition of the Sheikh Jarrah compound, as well as cutting off supply of water and electricity to multiple other UNRWA facilities.
0: Meanwhile, in the occupied West Bank, far-right Israeli lawmaker Tzvi Sukkot entered the Palestinian village of Madama on Tuesday, escorted by soldiers, and destroyed a limestone monument with a sledgehammer. Video verified by the New York Times shows at least two soldiers standing by without intervening. The U.S. has delisted Syria as a state sponsor of terrorism, eliminating what Damascus calls the last major obstacle to international investment. Syria had been on the list since 1979 after Washington accused Hafez al-Assad's government of backing militant groups. The designation stayed in place under his son Bashar al-Assad, who was ousted in December 2024.

0: Canada responded to President Trump's tariffs by doubling its tariffs on American steel and aluminum from 25% to 50% on Tuesday. Canada will also impose tariffs ranging from 15% to 50% on about 700 other products. The U.S. had imposed a 50% tariff on $20 billion worth of Canadian imports. This comes as President Trump said on social media he is, quote, giving serious consideration to renaming Lake Ontario Lake America. Here in New York City, an interfaith coalition on Tuesday denounced the upcoming visit of a prominent Hindu nationalist leader from India at Madison Square Garden this Saturday. Mohan Bhagwat is the head of the RSS, a far-right paramilitary organization closely linked to India's ruling BJP party. Prime Minister Narendra Modi is a member of the group, and Bhagwat's rally in New York marks the beginning of a global speaking tour for the 100th anniversary of the RSS. Earlier this year, the United States Commission on International Religious Freedom recommended the U.S. impose sanctions against the RSS for their responsibility for and tolerance of attacks on religious minorities, including Muslims and Christians. This is Brad Lander, the Democratic Party's nominee for New York City's 10th Congressional District.
1: This event harkens back to that 1939 Nazi rally that was hosted at Madison Square Garden with banners of swastikas and tens of thousands of people cheering ethnic and religious hatred and violence of a very similar sort to what Mohan Bhagwat and the RSS are proposing. And MSG said it wouldn't do that again, that it wouldn't host any more hate-filled, bigoted rallies. It should not host this one.
0: ICE detained nearly 50,000 people in July, a record monthly high since President Trump returned to office. ICE has increasingly relied on collaboration from state and local law enforcement to arrest more immigrants at traffic stops, a partnership that's become key to Trump's mass deportation campaign. In related news, New York's legislation prohibiting state and local law enforcement agencies from cooperating with ICE went into effect yesterday. Under the Local Cops, Local Crimes Act, the agreements must be terminated, setting up a potential legal battle with New York counties that have not yet committed to complying with the statute. This is New York Governor Kathy Hochul.
2: ICE's dangerous and aggressive tactics to pursue civil immigration. Again, I'm very clear here. For civil immigration enforcement. This only continues to evoke fear on our streets. And our local cops will not be part of it. Because we hold our police to a higher standard. They hold themselves to a higher standard.
0: Six immigrants who were deported from the U.S. to Liberia last week reportedly resisted getting off the plane and were instead flown to Equatorial Guinea. The Trump administration has secretly expanded these so-called third country agreements, deporting thousands of immigrants to dozens of countries they have no ties to. The immigrants who refused to get off the plane in Liberia were four men from Cuba, one from Brazil, as well as a woman from Cameroon, according to NBC News. The group was told they'd be returning to the U.S., but instead were taken to Malabo City in Equatorial Guinea. In Texas, a federal judge on Tuesday ordered the release of a second key witness in the fatal shooting of Lorenzo Salgado Araujo, the 52-year-old Mexican father who was killed by an ICE agent in Houston on July 7th. Daniel Tirado Pantoja was one of three passengers in Araujo's van the morning of the shooting, along with Araujo's younger brother, Victor Salgado, who is still in ICE detention nearly 2 months later. Pantoja must be released within 48 hours. This comes as the ICE agents involved in Araujo's killing have still not been identified. To see our coverage of this case, go to our website. Colombia's new right-wing president, Abelardo de la Espria, has vowed to deport thousands of immigrants, mainly Venezuelans, from the country. According to the UN, around 2.8 million Venezuelans are currently living in Colombia. This is de la Espria speaking Tuesday.
3: The order to migration is clear start operations in coordination with the police in Barranquilla to find illegal immigrants. First, those committing crimes. Second, those with their situation not regularized, who in the end will have to be deported.
0: A federal judge has temporarily blocked the state of Ohio.

0: Ohio from requiring residents to present proof of citizenship documentation when registering to vote at motor vehicle offices. The decision is the latest legal setback against efforts by Trump allies to tighten voting restrictions in key states ahead of the midterms in November. This comes as a federal judge in Massachusetts found the Trump administration violated a court injunction by finalizing new regulations with the U.S. Postal Service that would overhaul voting by mail nationwide if they're enforced. Tuesday's ruling prevents the measures from taking effect for now and comes in response to a motion by the League of Women Voters of Massachusetts. This follows a separate ruling by the Supreme Court on Monday, allowing President Trump to implement his executive order restricting mail-in ballots. House Democratic leader Hakeem Jeffries of New York lashed out at critics of his meeting with Trump envoy and son-in-law Jared Kushner, writing on X, quote, "No one from the Trump cartel is getting a pass." The New York Times reports the meeting was arranged by a mutual friend of Jeffries and Kushner and aimed at finding areas of, quote, common ground if Democrats regain control of one or both chambers of Congress in November's midterm elections. News of the meeting prompted fresh calls for Hakeem Jeffries to step down from his leadership role as the top House Democrat. Tommy Vitor, a former aide to President Barack Obama, wrote, quote, "Jared Kushner has no actual government job. He just uses his family connections to get money from Gulf autocrats and fund corrupt deals. The only way Representative Jeffries should work with him is with demands for documents and subpoenas," end quote. In North Carolina, Darlene Graham, the sister of the late Republican Lindsey Graham, won the state's Republican Senate primary runoff Tuesday. President Trump had thrown his support behind her candidacy. Graham won the 52% of the vote. Her challenger, Congressmember Ralph Norman, secured 48%. Darlene Graham has never held public office. A federal judge on Tuesday rejected Ghislaine Maxwell's bid to overturn her sex trafficking conviction and 20-year prison sentence, calling her claims, quote, demonstrably meritless. Maxwell was the former girlfriend and accomplice to the late convicted sex offender Jeffrey Epstein. The judge said that Maxwell, acting as the woman in charge of Epstein's various residences, enforced an atmosphere in which employees knew not to speak. He said the tactics she and Epstein relied on were the same ones child predators typically use, and that Maxwell took part in the abuse herself. In Pennsylvania, two unvaccinated people have died from measles. They're the first measles deaths in the U.S. this year. More measles cases have been reported in 2026 than in any year since the virus was declared eliminated in 2000. This is Pennsylvania's Governor Josh Shapiro.
1: So far this year, there have been 393 confirmed cases of measles in Pennsylvania. Percent of those cases have resulted in someone being hospitalized.
0: CNN is reporting that members of a specialized team that responds to natural disasters and other emergencies in national parks have been sent to Washington, D.C. to work on President Trump's pet project, ranging from the Lincoln Memorial reflecting pool to fountain renovations and removing debris at the East Potomac Golf Course. The officials are also compiling highly detailed status reports for Interior Secretary Doug Burgum. A longtime Park Service employee who spoke anonymously to CNN said, quote, "Political folks have wanted to know even the tiniest details, and it's always about schedule. Will it be on time?" The focus on Trump's beautification projects comes as the western U.S. confronts the most wildfires in a decade and a water crisis that has gripped several states. And legendary singer, songwriter, and country superstar Dolly Parton died Tuesday in Nashville, Tennessee, surrounded by loved ones. She was 80 and had reportedly been battling cancer. News of Dolly Parton's death sparked tributes around the world, honoring a musical legacy that spanned decades. Dolly Parton won multiple Grammys and numerous other awards. Dolly Parton also starred in the 1980 film 9 to 5 with Lily Tomlin and Jane Fonda. During a reunion with her co-stars in 2006, Dolly Parton did an impromptu version of her hit song from the film. Dolly Parton is also remembered as a champion of the working class, an advocate for children's literacy, education, LGBTQ+, and women's rights, healthcare, and for her commitment to philanthropy. Dolly Parton created the Imagination Library, inspired by her father's inability to read and write. The library has gifted more than 300 million books to children over the last three decades. She grew up in extreme poverty in the Great Smoky Mountains of rural Tennessee, and became one of the most influential artists in American history. This is Dolly Parton in her own words speaking when she was inducted into the Songwriters Hall of Fame in 2001.
2: I do know that I'm so honored and so proud to be here, and I've been writing songs all of my life, and this beats the heck out of standing up on the hill above the barn singing to the cows and the chickens and the pigs, practicing all the new songs.
0: And a correction, Darlene Graham won the Republican Senate primary in South Carolina, not North Carolina. And those are some of the headlines. Coming up, we'll speak to Karen Atiyah. Last year, the Washington Post fired her over posts she made following the death of conservative activist Charlie Kirk. Now, a private arbitrator has ordered the Washington Post to rehire her. Back in a minute.

0: No Time for Love Like Now. Michael Stipe and Aaron Dessner performing on Democracy Now!'s 30th anniversary event at the Riverside Church earlier this year. This is Democracy Now!, democracynow.org, The War and Peace Report. I'm Nermeen Sheikh. A private arbitrator has ordered the Washington Post to rehire opinion columnist Karen Atiyah with back pay. Atiyah was fired last fall over comments she made following the fatal shooting of conservative activist Charlie Kirk. Atiyah is an award-winning journalist who served as the founding editor of the Post Global Opinion section. In 2019, she was named Journalist of the Year by the National Association of Black Journalists. She was recognized for her writings about Saudi dissident journalist Jamal Khashoggi, who was assassinated by a team of Saudi agents inside the Saudi consulate in Istanbul, Turkey in 2018. Atiyah had recruited Khashoggi to be a columnist for the Post. But Atiyah's career at the Washington Post came to an abrupt end last year. Shortly after Charlie Kirk was fatally shot, Atiyah wrote online, quote, "For everyone saying political violence has no place in this country, remember two Democratic legislators were shot in Minnesota just this year, and America shrugged and moved on." In a follow-up post, she wrote, quote, "Part of what keeps America so violent is the insistence that people perform care, empty goodness, and absolution for white men who espouse hatred and violence," she wrote. During her arbitration hearing, Atiyah said, quote, "My commentary in general was about how America responds to acts of political violence, and quite often that response is different depending on the identity of the perpetrators of that violence." Karen Atiyah joins us now from Washington, D.C. Karen, welcome back to Democracy Now! If you could respond to the Washington Post decision to rehire you following this lengthy arbitration process.
1: Yes, it's good to be back. Thank you for having me on. What can I say? I feel extremely vindicated. I feel quite tired, quite joyful. I'm sitting here and I'm writing red in honor of the Washington Post Guild. I'm a proud union member, and my ability to even challenge my firing, to file a grievance, and then to go to arbitration was all thanks to the fact that the Washington Post Guild and the Washington Baltimore News Guild had in their contract for binding arbitration. So as much as this is a victory for me, this is a victory for guilds, for unions. And as well as, you know, I'm feeling very much like this is beyond just a job, beyond just me, beyond just the Washington Post. This is a victory for journalism, for anyone who wants to stand up for just speaking the truth. For I was just doing my job. So I really do see this as a symbol that it's worth it to stand up and fight for freedom of expression, for journalistic freedom. And when you fight, sometimes you win, and sometimes you win big, like in my case.
0: So Karen, could you tell us, have people from the Post been in touch with you since this was announced, and in particular, the Post's former opinions editor, Adam O'Neill?
1: I have heard nothing from Adam O'Neill. The only time I've heard from him was once last year in a meeting, and then secondly during the arbitration where he testified against me. My lawyers and reps at the moment are going back and forth with the Post, as I understand. But for me, I have still not heard anything yet from the Washington Post.
0: And explain, Karen, why exactly, what the justification was that was given for the Washington Post decision to sack you from your post. They cited, among other things, security threats, but not security threats against you.
1: Right. So two things. I mean, the Washington Post argued that my posts disparaged white men and were in violation of their social media policy. Of course, anyone reading with any reasonable amount of reading and grammar comprehension could see that I was talking about white men who choose to engage in hatred and violence. So there was that. And then the Post tried to make the argument that because the Charlie Kirk killing was such an overly emotional time that they had no choice but to distance themselves from me. And I think this is actually a really, really important point of the arbitrator's decision. She reminded the Post of their own policies to protect their journalists, especially in times of heightened social media abuse and attacks. I can say from my experience, frankly, the posts that I made did not engender that much backlash. I was not aware of any threats. And instead of the Washington Post calling me, telling me about the post, they didn't even tell me to take them down. Instead, they threw me to the wolves and basically blamed me for any supposed threat. The Washington Post basically manufactured a crisis of their own making in terms of posts and used that as a reason to get rid of me.
0: And could you place this, Karen, in the context of broader attacks on the media under the Trump administration and also about what's going on internally and has been going on at the Washington Post?
1: So my firing at the time, of course, people familiar with the Washington Post trajectory, particularly over the last couple of years, this came after Jeff Bezos said that the opinion section was only going to cover personal liberties and free markets and nothing else. So there was already a chilling effect and a sense of censorship. There were buyouts that were offered to the entire opinion section, of which I refused. I decided I wanted to stay. And part of the reason why I wanted to stay was because I was the last full-time staff Black opinion columnist in the section. And for a city that has historically been majority Black, I guess I just felt a sense that I needed to stay and do as much of the work as I could. And in terms of the broader picture, there's been an attack on the media. We've seen how, specifically in the Charlie Kirk case, how J.D. Vance, members of the right wing, were explicitly telling people to go after any critics of Charlie Kirk and explicitly telling them to go after their jobs. Of course, we saw what happened to Jimmy Kimmel. All of this is coming in an environment where more and more media are facing pressure to kowtow to Trump, to kowtow to MAGA. And so for me, again, I think this is why my reinstatement and this win means so much for so many people, because they see this as a proxy for standing up to this wave of censorship and oppression and targeting, particularly of Black voices, and removing Black voices deemed as DEI from the public sphere.
0: And could you talk about, in your recent Substack piece, you mentioned Mark Thiessen, the Post columnist who encouraged Charlie Kirk critics to be doxxed and said on social media, using an expletive, F the media and liberal Democrats, but he still has his job at the Post.
1: Right. Well, it all goes back to how, ironically, the Post's treatment of me versus my white male colleagues just goes to the point of how men who encourage harm, or at least support it or appear to platform it, are coddled, are given a pat on the back and allowed to keep going. Whereas myself, a woman journalist, a Black woman journalist, I get the harshest of punishments, and not just the harshest of punishments, but I myself am labeled a threat. So for the Post saying that my post went against journalistic integrity, perhaps they were more afraid that I actually clocked the behavior of America and the Washington Post when it comes to white men who choose to engage in violence. I was just calling a thing a thing. And the Washington Post, once again, in their treatment of me versus my white male colleagues, proved me right.
0: And before we conclude, Karen, so what is your plan now? Do you plan to return to the Post? And many people are curious, what will happen with your Substack?
1: So the way I feel, I mean, right now I'm just savoring this victory as much as I can. I am very much ready and willing to go back to writing. My beat was writing about race, gender, human rights, and global issues. So I fully expect and frankly demand that I be able to publish freely, that I be able to write freely. So that is what is on the table. They have their marching orders. I'm still waiting to hear from the Post. And as far as my Substack right now, I'm going to keep writing until I find out more about what's going to happen with the Washington Post. But as of now, all my options are still on the table. So for now, I'm, like I said, I'm savoring the victory, and I'm hoping to at least pop champagne in the near future.
0: Okay, congratulations again, Karen. Karen Atiya is former global opinion editor for The Washington Post. We'll link to your latest Substack piece, "The Washington Post Fired Me, I Fought and Won My Job Back." Coming up, with the midterm elections less than 10 weeks away, the Supreme Court has handed President Trump a temporary victory in his attack on mail-in voting. We'll speak to Ari Berman of Mother Jones. Back in a minute.

0: Inside My Head by Suva II. This is Democracy Now!, democracynow.org, the War and Peace Report. I'm Nermeen Sheikh. With the midterm elections less than 10 weeks away, the Supreme Court has lifted a lower court injunction on President Trump's executive order seeking to limit mail-in voting ahead of the midterms. Trump's order directed the Department of Homeland Security to create state-by-state lists of eligible voters who are citizens. The U.S. Postal Service would then use the list provided by states to assess if voters should be allowed to vote by mail. On Monday, justices ruled 6-3 that California and 22 other states lacked standing to sue over the issue. The ruling, however, did not address whether Trump had authority to impose the rules. The court's three liberal justices dissented. Justice Ketanji Brown Jackson warned that the majority opinion needlessly injects chaos and uncertainty into the upcoming midterm elections. In related news, on Tuesday, a federal judge in Massachusetts found the Trump administration violated a court injunction by finalizing new regulations with the U.S. Postal Service that would overhaul voting by mail nationwide if they're enforced. While Trump has repeatedly attacked mail-in voting, he continues to vote by mail himself. Voting records in Florida show the president voted by mail in the recent Republican primary. He requested a ballot in late July. The ballot was returned on August 13th. Well, we're joined now by Ari Berman, national voting rights correspondent for Mother Jones. His new piece is titled, SCOTUS Hands Trump a Temporary Win in His Crusade to Restrict Mail Voting. Berman is author of the book, Minority Rule, The Right-Wing Attack on the Will of the People and the Fight to Resist It. Welcome back to the program, Ari. If you could just respond to this news, the latest news.
1: Hi, Nermeen. Thank you for having me back on the show. So what the Supreme Court did is it temporarily allowed Trump's executive order severely restricting mail voting to go into effect. It said it was too early for states to challenge this. And this leads to a lot of uncertainty going into the midterms because the Trump executive order would radically restrict vote by mail. It would instruct the Department of Homeland Security to create lists of voters it deemed citizens. These lists are likely to be highly inaccurate based on the fact that the Department of Homeland Security has already made these egregious claims of voter fraud that have turned out not to be true. And then it says that the Postal Service can only deliver mail ballots based on these DHS lists. And moreover, it will only deliver mail ballots in states that hand over their voter rolls, which includes sensitive personal information, to the federal government. This is essentially a form of extortion. The Department of Justice is 0-23 in federal court trying to force states to hand over their voter rolls, but the Postal Service is saying that we're not going to deliver your mail ballot unless you hand over this information to the Trump administration. So it basically radically changes how mail voting would work in the U.S. It radically changes the job of the Postal Service from delivering the mail to essentially determining who gets a mail ballot, and if it ultimately goes into effect, it could disenfranchise millions of voters in November.
0: And could you explain, Ari, what is Trump's kind of personal animus against mail-in voting? He apparently thinks that he lost the 2020 election to Biden because of mail-in votes.
1: Yes, he blames mail-in voting for his defeat in 2020, even though he clearly lost for other reasons, namely his handling of the pandemic. Although Trump himself has voted by mail repeatedly. He voted by mail in Florida's primary in August. He voted by mail earlier in a state legislative election. So it seems like Trump's attitude towards mail voting is mail voting for me, but not for thee. And the fact is, 1 in 3 Americans voted by mail in the 2024 election. It is an increasingly popular way of voting for a number of different reasons. There are states that conduct their elections entirely by mail, and this would radically change how mail voting works. Instead of mail ballots being sent to all voters in states that have those kind of laws or being accessible to all voters, it would radically restrict mail voting. And the Trump administration would basically decide who does and does not get a mail ballot. And that appears to be plainly unconstitutional because states with oversight from Congress run their elections. The executive branch has basically no say in how mail voting works. So this is a massive power grab by the Trump administration to try to restrict mail voting, and it's been blessed at least temporarily by the Republican majority on the Supreme Court.
0: So what exactly does it mean? Because right now, the Supreme Court ruling does not have any bearing on voters who will vote in the midterm elections. Is that correct?
1: Yeah, there's a separate injunction that blocks the Postal Service from carrying out Trump's executive order. Now, the question is, what's going to happen with that? Is the Supreme Court going to block that lower court ruling? My expectation is that in the wake of the Supreme Court's decision, states and individuals are going to seek a new injunction blocking the Postal Service from carrying out this executive order, essentially arguing that the executive order itself is unconstitutional and the Postal Service has no legal status to carry it out, because the job of the Postal Service is to deliver the mail, not determine who gets a mail ballot. So this fight is far from over, but the fact that we're even having this conversation less than 70 days out of the midterms, and we're actually wondering, are people going to vote by mail in November? That is extremely disturbing, because election officials and voters need certainty about whether they will be able to vote by mail and whether their mail ballots will be counted. And right now, there's a lot of uncertainty about that.
0: And Ari, just to give audiences some sense of what's at stake, mail ballots are increasingly popular with voters of both parties. And according to federal data, about 30% of all ballots were cast via mail during the 2024 presidential election. And the process is almost entirely secure. A 2025 Brookings Institution study found only about 4 cases of fraud out of every 10 million mail ballots cast. So if you could just, you know, talk about that, you know, what is at stake in this, and what does Trump think he'll achieve if this executive order is put in place? Who will be excluded?
1: Well, you're right, Nermeen. There's been no evidence shown that mail ballots leads to widespread voter fraud. Every study has found the opposite, that mail voting is safe and secure. So everything that Trump has said about mail voting has been a lie. And the fact that Trump himself continues to vote by mail shows that he actually doesn't believe what he's saying about mail voting. He clearly wants to do this to hurt the Democratic Party. He believes that Democrats vote by mail in larger numbers than Republicans. That's certainly been true in more recent elections, but a lot of Republicans also vote by mail. And there's a number of competitive states this November, in Florida, in Arizona, in Alaska, for example, where a lot of people vote by mail and a lot of Republicans vote by mail. So if Trump's executive order goes through, a lot of people, a significant number of Americans, will not be able to vote by mail or will have significant trouble casting a mail ballot. That may harm Democrats more than Republicans, but a lot of Republicans are going to be harmed too. And there could be a lot of collateral damage about this. And the fact is, you're taking a method of voting that basically 1 in 3 Americans use, and you're basically saying it's going to be radically changed in the run-up to the election, when mail ballots are going out to voters, to overseas voters, to military voters, in a matter of weeks in certain states.
0: Could you explain also, Ari, some of the limits on what is permissible prior to the midterms? If you could explain what's called the Purcell principle, and the fact that under the Constitution, states and Congress determine voting procedures, not the White House or federal agencies.
1: Yeah, the Constitution is very clear that states with oversight from Congress run their elections, that the president has basically no authority to interfere in state elections. So what the president is trying to do is he's trying to usurp power to take over voting that he doesn't actually have. And when it comes to the Supreme Court, they have been very hypocritical in judging election rules. They have said that it's too close to the election to challenge, for example, discriminatory voting maps, redistricting plans in places like Texas and Alabama, and allowed those to go into effect. But then they just said in this case regarding mail ballots, it was too soon for states to challenge Trump's executive order, even though the midterms were just 70 days away. So in the words of Justice Jackson, they seem to be injecting chaos into the system instead of quashing it. And the question is, when is it too late? Because if it's too early now for states to challenge Trump's executive order, are they supposed to challenge it a month before the election when people have already begun voting by mail in large numbers? So the Supreme Court had a very clear opportunity to make sure the midterms would run smoothly and that people would know that their votes would be counted. And they did just the opposite. They emboldened, at least temporarily, a massive power grab by Trump that could disenfranchise tens of millions of people if it ultimately goes into effect.
0: Well, earlier this month, the Center for American Progress issued a report on how the Trump administration is interfering in the 2026 midterm elections. The authors of the report write, quote, "Perhaps no threat to the upcoming election would be more alarming than the possibility that Trump will declare a national emergency to postpone, cancel, or seize control of the midterm." In February, the Washington Post reported pro-Trump activists have distributed a 17-page draft executive order to declare a national emergency. Ari Berman, your response.
1: Well, Trump has talked about this. He said stranger things have happened in a recent interview. This would be a dramatic escalation of the Trump administration's attempts to interfere in the midterms. What the administration would do was essentially lie that there was foreign interference in elections. That was basically the purpose of his primetime speech last month. And then they would say there's some kind of invented, manufactured national emergency that would give us the power to ban mail ballots or to seize voting machines. I think that would clearly be unconstitutional, but it would scare a lot of people and it would lead to chaos in the midterms. It could lead to ultimately a constitutional crisis. And I think people are concerned whether the Supreme Court, given what they've done already, would actually block it, because the Supreme Court seems to be sending a signal that no matter how unconstitutional Trump's actions are, we are not going to block him from interfering in the midterms. And that has led to a lot of concerns about how the midterms will go and what steps the administration will take to concretely interfere in the midterms. And I think that risk has increased based on what the Supreme Court did on Monday.
0: And Ari Berman, as you've mentioned, the executive order, Trump's executive order, directed the Department of Homeland Security to create state-by-state lists of eligible voters who are citizens. I mean, if you could elaborate on the implications of that and also explain, has the DHS played a role in elections before in recent American history?
1: No. I mean, that's a really good point, Nermeen. I mean, the DHS should have no role in playing elections. The only role the Department of Homeland Security should play when it comes to elections is stopping some kind of cybersecurity threat to elections. And what they've done is they've systematically weakened defenses against cybersecurity. So they are trying to take power when it comes to elections that the agency should not have. They are trying to inject law enforcement into the election in a way that they should not be doing. And they're essentially trying to override state voter rolls. People vote based on their registration in a state. The Department of Homeland Security is trying to create these new lists of voters in each state that it claims are citizens. The problem is that that's not the job of DHS. They don't have this information. It's not their constitutional role. They've also made these ludicrous claims of voter fraud. For example, they claim that 15,000 people, non-citizens, were registered to vote in Nevada. When a closer look was taken at that data, it turned out 185 non-citizens were registered. So they had dramatically overstated the number of non-citizen voting. And that's the fear here, is that if voting proceeds based on these DHS lists, it's going to be inaccurate, it's going to be unconstitutional, and a lot of legitimate American voters are going to be wrongly labeled as non-citizens and unable to vote, either based on shoddy data or an intentional attempt by the Trump administration to prevent people from voting.
0: And Ari, could you explain, I mean, kind of state by state, in what areas, where are the places from which the most people use mail-in voting? Like what parts of the country, what states, and what areas within states?
1: Well, certainly the West Coast of the country conducts their elections almost entirely by mail. Places like California, Oregon, Washington, there's large use of mail voting in Utah, but it's also used in a lot of swing states, Arizona, Florida, Michigan. These are all places in which a lot of people vote by mail. And ironically, mail voting was something that was used by Republicans more than Democrats until 2020. It was only in 2020, when Democratic voters took the threat of COVID more seriously than Republican voters, that Democrats began using mail voting in larger numbers. That's when Trump began to turn on mail voting. That's when he began to weaponize the Postal Service. And he's repeating that strategy today. He is once again blaming mail voting because it appears that his party is going to lose, the same thing he did in 2020. And he's once again weaponing the Postal Service to try to undermine mail voting because that's how people are going to get their mail ballots. So we've seen this playbook before. He tried it in 2020. It ultimately didn't work. And the hope is that it ultimately won't work in 2026 as well.
0: Thanks so much, Ari Berman. We're going to leave it there. Ari Berman, national voting rights correspondent for Mother Jones. We'll link to your new piece, SCOTUS Hands Trump a Temporary Win in His Crusade to Restrict Mail Voting. Berman is also the author of the book, Minority Rule, The Right-Wing Attack on the Will of the People and the Fight to Resist It. This is Democracy Now!, democracynow.org, The War and Peace Report. I'm Nermeen Sheikh. Earlier this week, Treasury Secretary Scott Bessent declared a new economic war against Iran in what the White House described as economic D-Day. While Bessent's focus this week has been on Iran and the bond market, earlier this month, he publicly attacked our next guest, former Labor Secretary Robert Reich. The spat was over the rising price of Big Macs at McDonald's and the state of the economy. It all began when Robert Reich posted this video online.
2: The Big Mac has a big problem.
3: Rubble.
2: According to the CEO of McDonald's, fast food chain saw a double-digit dip in visits from lower and middle-income customers in the first quarter of 2025. The reason? Customers can't afford it. While the stock market is riding high and the Trump administration is slashing taxes for corporations and the rich, nothing is trickling down to everyday Americans.
4: What we see is it's really kind of a two-tier economy. If you're upper income, earning over $100,000, things are good. What we see with middle and lower income consumers is actually a different story.
0: That last voice was the CEO of McDonald's, Chris Kempinski. Well, Treasury Secretary Scott Bessent took issue with Robert Reich's video and posted a message online that read in part, quote, McDonald's problem is called Burger King, Professor. Bessent went on to suggest the University of California, Berkeley should fire Reich. Bessent's comment came shortly after he appeared on CNBC and said the economy is shifting.
5: So we are starting to see... I got sick of hearing about this K-shaped economy. I can say here definitively, the K-shaped economy is over.
0: Robert Reich joins us now. He's Professor Emeritus of Public Policy at Berkeley University. He served as Labor Secretary in the Clinton administration from 1993 to 1997. His latest book is just out in paperback titled Coming Up Short, A Memoir of My America. His recent article for The Guardian is headlined, We're Finally Witnessing the Decline of Corporate Democrats. Professor Reich, welcome back to Democracy Now! There are a number of things we want to talk about with you, but let's discuss first this altercation with Treasury Secretary Scott Bessent.
6: Well, he has the, it's not really an altercation. I'm a retired professor. I was Secretary of Labor 30 years ago. He is the Secretary of the Treasury. He has the power. If he's not willing to acknowledge that we have a K-shaped economy, which is a simple way of saying the rich are getting richer, the poor are getting poorer, wealth is going to the top, almost no wealth is going downward. If he doesn't say that and see that and understand that, well, frankly, that worries me.
0: And Robert Reich, were you initially taken aback by Bessent responding to your video?
6: Well, I was taken aback by his nastiness. You know, there's something in this administration. It's almost a kind of testosterone poisoning in which everybody has to be really nasty, put down everybody else. I think they may be emulating the president, you know, their boss. They maybe want to just look and act tough. So for Bessent to say Berkeley ought to fire me because I said we still have a K-shaped economy is is silly. It's just, it's the kind of adolescent boy, locker room stuff that a Secretary of the Treasury, presumably you would expect a little bit more intelligence, a little bit more dignity, a little bit more reality.
0: And Professor Reich, I mean, let's talk about this K-shaped economy, the inequality that you've pointed to in your recent Substack piece. You write, for example, and only one figure that I'm quoting is, quote, the richest 1% holds more than half of the value of stocks listed in American stock exchanges. The richest 10% own 92%. So if you could talk about the significance of this, the value of stocks as opposed to the more common measurements of wealth or income distribution, and how these plain numbers can be disputed.
6: Well, I think this is very, very important because a lot of the administration, particularly the president, thinks the stock market is the major indicator of the success of the economy, and it's not. I mean, for years, we've known that there is a big gap between Wall Street and Main Street. And that gap is getting larger and larger and larger. Because, you've got the top, the richest 1% of Americans owning almost half all of the shares of stock available in the United States. And you've got the richest 10% owning 92% of all the shares of stock. So if the stock market goes up, well, that's nice, I guess, for the people who own shares of stock, but it doesn't do anything for most Americans. And even if you throw in the 401ks and their pensions and everything else that may be connected to the stock market, it's only a very tiny portion of the stock market for most Americans. Most Americans rely on their wages. They don't rely on capital gains. Most Americans are finding that their wages are stagnant. In fact, the most recent data we have show that inflation, that is price increases, are rising faster than wages, which means that most Americans are getting poorer. When prices are going up faster than your paychecks, obviously, by just mathematically, you're getting poorer. And this is something that this administration, Scott Bessent and others, just don't either want to admit or don't want to see. This is really a huge deal, because I think the way you look at the economy indicates a lot about what you find in an economy. And if you're only looking at the stock market, and if you're only looking at the indicators that have nothing to do with average working people, you're going to miss out on the big question, which is, how are average working people doing? And the answer to that big question is, they're doing lousy.
0: And so could you elaborate on what the cost of living crisis, you've written about this extensively, of course, the cost of living crisis here in the U.S., and you've pointed out some of the causes, more proximate, the Trump's tariffs, as well as the ongoing war in Iran.
6: Well, the tariffs are obviously pushing up the costs of huge numbers of things. I mean, if we want a lot of new housing in the United States, for example, if you put a tariff on Canadian wood and Canadian wood products and lumber, you can see that the cost of housing is going to be up even higher. If you are running gigantic $40 trillion deficits and you are having a war at the same time in the Middle East that is taking billions of dollars a day, you can see that it's going to affect even mortgage rates that people have to pay. And it's going to affect auto loans. There's a negative trickle down effect from a lot of these policies that are affecting average working people. And this is what's the heart of this election. I mean, why are Democrats winning, who are progressive Democrats, who call themselves socialists? Why are they winning? Because they are focusing in on these very practical questions of affordability and how, at the kitchen table, how people simply are getting by. And Democrats, I'm happy to say, Democrats are doing that and are not paying attention to the corporate Democrats that Democrats used to pay attention to.
0: So that is your piece in The Guardian. We're finally witnessing the decline of corporate Democrats. So you say in the piece also that you witnessed the rise of the corporate Democrats starting in the 1980s. And then you also have some advice to progressive Democrats in the upcoming midterms. Let's talk about that.
6: Well, what I saw in the early 80s was the Democratic Party deciding that they would drink from the same trough in terms of funding their elections as the Republicans, because the Democrats thought Tony Coelho is the congressman who was head of the Democratic Congressional Campaign Committee at the time. He thought that since Democrats had been in charge of the House of Representatives since 1955, he would be in charge forever. Democrats would be in charge forever, and therefore, why not make this pact with the Republicans and basically drink the corporate funds, drink from the same trough of corporate funding? Well, it was a pact, unfortunately, an unholy alliance, because it meant that between the 80s and the 90s and the first decades of this century, the Democratic Party was much more dependent on corporate money than ever before. And in nature and in politics, the same rule holds. You don't bite the hands that feed you. And if you're dependent on corporate money, you are not going to be as bold in saying we need Medicare for all, we need single payer, we need child care support, we need to take on these corporations in terms of no more monopolies. We've got to have really rough and tough antitrust enforcement. These are the ways you bring costs down for average working people. Corporate Democrats didn't want to do it. I think the Democrats now, because they are basically saying no to the corporate Democrats, more and more progressive Democrats are gaining ground. That's why we are seeing the changes we are seeing. And one final point. By far the largest and most powerful force in politics today is anger at elites that are disregarding what average people need and want. And that takes the form of progressivism and populism. It takes the form in the Democratic Party of this great tide of mostly young progressives who are really where the energy is in the Democratic Party.
0: And finally, we just have 30 seconds, Professor Reich. You've pointed out that the U.S. now owes $40 trillion in debt. You write, everyone has an opinion about why, but there's one question you almost never hear asked. Who is actually getting paid? Who is getting paid?
6: Well, it's going to the very wealthy. I mean, you know, the irony here is that 40 years ago, 50 years ago, the very wealthy in this country supported the federal government through their tax payments. Even under General Dwight Eisenhower, President Eisenhower, the top marginal income tax that were paid by the richest Americans was 91%. Well, after the Reagan tax cuts and the Bush tax cuts and the Trump tax cuts, what you find is that, no, the wealthy are not supporting the federal government with their taxes any longer. They're supporting the federal government by lending the government money. And we, the rest of the country, are paying interest rates to the wealthy.
0: I'm sorry, Professor Reich, we're going to have to leave it there. Professor Emeritus of Public Policy at the University of California, Berkeley, served as Labor Secretary in the Clinton administration. I'm Nermeen Sheikh. This is Democracy Now!
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7: This is meteorologist Sean Sublant with your RVA Community Weather Brief for Wednesday, August 26. Mostly sunny, turns a little more humid this afternoon with an occasional breeze. We're back to the upper 80s. Then tonight, a few scattered clouds and not as cool as the last couple of nights, to the upper 60s. On Thursday, it's more humid, A couple of passing showers or thunderstorms possible late in the day. A chance around 40%. We're to the upper 80s. Then Friday, more clouds and sun. Again, a couple of passing showers or thunderstorms. A little more likely on Friday. That chance to 60%. And we're otherwise to the mid-80s. For the weekend, both Saturday and Sunday, mostly sunny but humid. Saturday to the mid-80s, then Sunday to the upper 80s, and it holds around 70 on Saturday night. Then next week, another hot and humid spell is likely. In the low to mid-90s, Monday through Thursday next week, with nights in the low to mid-70s, and a hot spell likely ends in some thunderstorms late Thursday or perhaps Friday of next week. With your RVA Community Weather Brief, I'm meteorologist Sean Sublett. Got a weather question? Find me on Blue Sky, Reddit, or send it to SublettWeather.com.

0: You're listening to Black Agenda Report, where we provide news, commentary, and analysis from a Black left perspective. I'm Margaret Kimberly. In this week's segment, we talk about how the U.S. controls other nations in the hemisphere, such as Guyana, which become de facto U.S. colonies, assisting in imposing imperialist policies. But we begin by discussing the plight of Haitian immigrants, whose temporary protected status has ended and who now face job loss, detention, and deportation to Haiti, a country the U.S. actually advises against visiting because of the dangers posed by armed groups. Good day, and thank you for joining Black Agenda Report. I'm Margaret Kimberly. In 2025, the Trump administration announced the end of temporary protected status, TPS, for more than 300,000 Haitians currently living in the U.S. But on June 25th of this year, the Supreme Court ruled in the administration's favor, and TPS holders from Haiti have lost their ability to work legally and are being detained or ordered to appear in immigration courts and often leave wearing ankle monitors as if they were criminals. The State Department has not removed its advisory warning against travel to Haiti, but the U.S. insists that thousands of people be forced to return to a country they say is unsafe. Our guest is Gwerline Joseph. She's the founder and executive director of Haitian Bridge Alliance. She joins us from San Diego, California, to discuss the impact of the end of TPS on Haitian immigrant communities. And thank you so much for joining me.
1: Thank you so much for having us.
0: You know, TPS holders were in limbo, waiting and hoping that their status would be continued. But unfortunately, now that you're dealing with the harsh truth, is there any legal framework which will allow these more than 300,000 people to legally stay in the U.S.?
1: Unfortunately, Ms. Kimberly, as of right now, there is no legal relief for them. George Reyes was forced basically to put the final nail on the coffin. Now, 350,000 to 500,000 Haitians who are in the United States are at risk of deportation, at risk of family separation, at risk of literally losing their lives. And as we continue to see and we continue to hear from New York to California, from Salisbury, Maryland to Ohio to Miami, Florida, we are seeing the impact within the community. We had been watching and we've been talking to the people. And one thing that really broke my heart, I met with two young people who followed every rule. They applied for the CHNV parole program that was put in place by the U.S. government. They had a sponsor. They paid their flight. They came to the United States, quote unquote, as they call it, legally. They followed every single rule. Unfortunately, President Trump decided to remove that very program protection from underneath them. One of the young women, 23 years old, on July 29th, she looked at me and said, "Ms. Gwerline, I woke up illegal." And my heart broke into a million little pieces because I could see and I could hear in her voice how she even internalized the illegality narrative that the Trump administration and the white supremacists have been using, to the point where she told me she woke up illegal. What does that mean to her? And she said in her very young life, for the first time when she came to the United States at the age of 19, in her area of Gonaïves, for the first time, she didn't go to bed in fear of hearing gunshots or waking up or probably being kidnapped by armed groups. And she shared with me on that day when she saw an ICE car going through Flatbush Avenue in Brooklyn, she felt as if she could be kidnapped by ICE anytime. So basically, fleeing and fearing of being kidnapped by armed groups in Haiti to now fearing of being kidnapped by ICE in the United States. And that is the reality, the stress, the trauma. And she started crying and I had to hold her. But I didn't have anything concrete to tell her that she was going to be okay, because I knew there's a possibility that her worst nightmare can become a reality.

0: want to highlight that the Haitian people are very proud people. And criminality is one of the things that they fear the most. To be handcuffed, to be arrested by the police, those are the things that are taboo within the Haitian community. And now when they start to understand, when you have this ankle bracelet, it is criminalizing your person. It is criminalizing your community. It is criminalizing your dignity. It is removing your humanity. And as an older gentleman, all of those emotions flooded and he collapsed. And people might be laughing at understanding what that means for someone who has followed every rule in search of safety and protection, who is actually doing what, quote unquote, this government is telling they're supposed to do. But every ounce of dignity has been taken away from them. And I also want to clarify, because we are hearing people saying, why, if they are here, why don't they just go back home? They cannot go back home because they don't have a home to go back to right now. Not because they don't want to. Me, as a Haitian American woman, I would love to be in Haiti right now. It's mango season. It's going to the beach under the warm sun. It is really being with your family and eating corn and avocado. But right now, it is impossible for us, for them to safely be returned to Haiti. And I also want to highlight the fact that the U.S. government themselves made a declaration two and a half weeks ago, that Haiti is in a state of war, where we have U.S. military currently in Haiti fighting what they say is a war. Understanding that the major airport in Haiti, from the report that we are getting, has been turned into a U.S. military base. So these are the conditions on the ground. And the U.S. literally said, if anyone wants to go to Haiti, make sure you leave your DNA behind so they can identify you, because you most probably will be killed. So these are the conditions we are literally making sure people understand. Yes, the program is called temporary protected status, but it is based on the current country condition, which is in part, as we have shared multiple times before, due to U.S. foreign policy towards Haiti and the fact that we continue to have destabilization in political turmoil currently in Haiti.
1: You know, it's so hypocritical for people. They always say, well, T is for temporary and people have been here for years. But as you say, I mean, and TPS is an old law. It goes back to the first George Bush presidency that gives protection to people who are living in dangerous conditions. It's not something new. It's more than 30 years now. And there have been, in the past, there have been opportunities for people to be legalized, to get green cards. I believe that was the case with Liberia some years ago. But now this anti-immigrant sentiment, the racist sentiment coming from this administration that told stories of people eating dogs and cats. I mean, it's just anti-Black racism that has now been accepted and legalized by the state. But it's not just Haitians who are being discriminated against by this administration. It's many people from African nations. There's a visa fee up to $20,000 for people from African countries to just apply to be here. Many states, there are in effect bans that people from certain, I think it's 75 different countries, can't come here at all. So we see this racism that was always there. It's now been put into law. Isn't that what's happening?
0: Absolutely. And as you just mentioned, the majority of the countries that have been banned from coming, even get a visa to come to the United States, the majority of them are African countries or Black countries. And I also want to clarify that they are doing this with a purpose. When you have someone who is behind Project 2025 and that person has a PhD on Black study, you have people who have spent years studying Black communities across the world, Black communities in the United States, and how the only way we have been able to see a growth in the Black

0: population in the United States is through migration. And so we understand very clearly that they are using immigration as one of the steps to get to their real quota of making sure that the Black population does not grow. And at the same time, they continue their Project 2025 white supremacist and white nationalistic ideologies. And I want us to really understand, yes, we are talking about immigration, but mm-hmm. I keep on asking, is immigration the real issue, or is it Black, anti-Black racism, white supremacist ideology, and white nationalism that is at the base of everything we see happening to the Haitian men in Springfield, Ohio, collapsing because of the treatment, of the undignified treatment that they are putting upon Black bodies in general.
1: And there is a, I don't want to put it past these people to figure out a way to do this. Deporting 300,000 people would not be an easy thing. Is there any conjecture about what they'll do? Detain everyone? Give people a date to leave? Do you have any indications of how they will carry this out?
0: I can share with you what we are seeing within the community. The last 2 weeks at the Haitian Bridge Alliance hotline, we received over 600 calls. On Friday that just passed, we received 7 calls of people who got detained by ICE just because they were driving or they were going to work or they were going to school, and they were stopped and taken by ICE. So the ICE kidnapping is happening on the daily basis. At the same time, in Springfield, Ohio, July 22nd, they started sending letters to people telling them to show up into an ICE office, telling them, they're giving them two choices. They can either leave the country, get deported, or be fitted with the ankle monitor to control every movement they have. They were told if they plan on moving from house to house, they have to let them know before they do so they can have control of their movement and control of their lives. Now, we do not know what the next step will be. We are hearing that they are saying they're not going to just descend on the Haitian community and start kidnapping and deporting people, but we cannot trust anything that they say, except that right now there is an outcry on how they are treating immigrants and how they are treating the Haitians, that they might be able to find other tactics. Because for the past 2 weeks, we've been getting reports of at least 50 people a day that have been called into the office and be fitted with that ankle monitor. So we are not putting anything past those people, because we know cruelty is the norm, but we are keeping a close eye on what is happening and how they are planning on reinforcing their plan.
1: In places like Springfield, Ohio, there's an economic impact of this threatened deportation of thousands of people. I know migration is often about labor, isn't it? There are businesses and communities trying to tell the administration that this will be a loss for their communities, a loss for businesses. But it seems that the imperative of white supremacy is winning out against the kind of people they usually listen to.
0: Common sense is no longer a part of the conversation when it comes to those people in power. Understand that 80% of those 300,000+ Haitians are within the healthcare industry. They mm-hmm. are the ones providing care for our sick, our elderly, our children. They are the ones who are in the hospitality industry. In places like Ohio, they are the ones in the mining, and other places like Alabama and Mississippi, they are the ones in the meatpacking industry. In Georgia and Florida, they are in the farm working industry. So they are the essential workers who stepped up during COVID and continues to put themselves in the service of their adopted communities, whether it is in Brooklyn, New York, or Miami, Florida, or Springfield, Ohio, Salisbury, Maryland, where they have large poultry farms, or in San Diego, California, where most of them are within the hospitality industry. What we are hearing from employers and healthcare entities is that they might be at the verge of collapse because of the fact that they are losing those employees that have been trained, that have been showing up, that have been supporting those industries. So there is potentially, we can see a big shift. And at the same time, we saw the report, I believe last week, of unemployment and the failure, right, of the economy because people are not able to show up to work. We heard from a gentleman who has 7 restaurants and he himself voted for Trump, but now he's at risk of closing 2 of them because there is no movement. He has lost his employees and he has lost the customer base in Miami. So while we are keeping an eye of what that means for the economy here in the United States, we also have to understand that 20% of Haiti's GDP is literally coming from those TPS holders. So that will then have a chain reaction in further destabilizing the economy of Haiti, then will push more people out of Haiti due to famine, due not being able to survive without the $200 to $500 that their loved ones who are on TPS were sending back to Haiti.
1: And we're seeing something else frightening, and that is immigrants being arrested at airports, people on domestic flights. They claim that these are people who've overstayed visas, but there are also people who have work authorization. So it seems to me they must be legal, but they're making up rules as they go along. And it's very dangerous for immigrants to even fly in the United States. Is this something happening to people in the Haitian community?
0: Absolutely. We have a gentleman who was working in Minnesota at the airport, and he was on his way to work. He worked at the airport, and he was taken inside of the airport because, of course, when they asked him, he's an immigrant, so it was easy for them to identify he's a Haitian immigrant, and they took him in right away. No question asked other than, you know, are you an American citizen? We are seeing that right now, ICE and the government is moving with impunity. They, as you mentioned, they make the rules as they go. They change them as they go. And nobody really knows what to expect because of how they are operating. So we also have a young woman, as you mentioned, traveling with the proper document, but she's Black, she's from Cameroon, she's a neuroscientist, but none of that mattered because all they saw was a Black woman who happens to be an immigrant, so she was taken. So we are seeing more and more of those stories. We are hearing more of those stories, but the reality is the community is so afraid that if it's not somebody else who has a camera who can record, we don't see what's happening every day within the community. We don't make the headlines unless there's something extreme that happened and someone just have a video to share. And I want people to understand that this is happening within communities across the country. It is just that people are too afraid to report what they are witnessing and living on a daily basis.
1: I know I already asked you this. Are there any legal remedies? Are people filing lawsuits? Is there anything going on that offers some hope?
0: We continue to fight. Right now we have Senate Bill S-4814, that is the Senate version of the House bill that we were so blessed to pass under Congresswoman Ayanna Pressley, who is such a warrior for all people and specifically for people of African descent. We're able to pass that in the House, and right now it's in the Senate, and we need every single senator, Republican, Democrat, other, to make sure that they co-sponsor and vote yes to protect the Haitian TPS holders for the next 3 years. Right now, this is the only relief that we can really get if the Senate is willing to save the lives of those people. We need at least 60 senators to join the fight to save the lives of over 350,000 people and make sure they continue to live their lives in the United States protected from deportation and family separation, because we are looking at over 85,000 U.S.-born children of TPS holders. If those people get deported, we are looking at what I specifically call orphan by deportation. And orphan by deportation is when they remove their parents, the children are staying in the United States, and they become ward of the state into a foster care system that is already chaotic and broken. Instead of allowing those families to raise those children, they are now creating orphans by deportation and pushing those children into the foster care system. So right now, we are really urging people from New York to Arkansas. We are calling people from Florida to Ohio to make sure you call your senators, your Republican senators, your Democratic senators, whatever in between. Move past your political stance and center the humanity of the people in need right now. Because we know history will judge us for this moment. And you and we and us will have to give account to what we did when those people needed safety and protection. Those people who said they would have been on the Underground Railroad, they would have been marching with MLK. This is our moment to stand for justice, to stand for morality, to stand for dignity, and make sure we protect those lives that are at risk. So right now, we are calling everyone to reach out to your senators, ask them to vote and co-sponsor Senate Bill S-4814. In addition to that, there is in the House the Dream and Promise Act that will provide permanent residency for people with TPS, DACA, and people from Liberia who has DED. So we are not only fighting for the temporary that everybody's talking about. Oh, it's temporary. Let's move that temporary and make it permanent for those people to be safe in this country. So these are the bills. These are the push that we are making. And we do have a couple of other case in legal push. But as far as the TPS for Haiti, as of last week, unfortunately, we have lost the battle in the Supreme Court, and the lives are currently at risk. No longer in limbo. They are at risk.
1: Are people leaving the country? Are there any people taking the opportunity to leave, taking a chance to leave? They're still in a difficult situation, but is that happening?
0: We heard a handful of people who tried to flee to Mexico. We also hear a handful of people who tried to flee to Canada. Unfortunately, we are hearing that when they get to the Canadian border, they are being detained by U.S. officials and being put in immigration detention. So we are in a space right now. Even those people who are trying to flee the country into Canada or Mexico because they cannot return home are then being pushed back into the U.S. and then put into ICE detention. And we know that those ICE detention are for business. And we know those ankle monitors are also a business. And we understand the fact that right now those people are being used as political pawn, while death could be a reality for so many of them. And understanding that when they say they are going to give them $2,600 if they agree to be deported, if that was even true, because we haven't received any report of anyone who have received this $2,600, if that was even true, they are literally putting a target on the backs of people who are being deported, because those armed groups are thinking, hey, you're coming in with $2,600, let me come kidnap you and take that, and while at it, ask you to call your relatives in the U.S. asking them to pay us $500,000. And before we move into more details, we have to highlight that currently in Haiti, we have the Ministry of Defense, which is what you will call the Secretary of Defense in the United States. His second in command has been kidnapped for the past 2 months, and they haven't been able to know where he is or been able to get him released. That is somebody who works for the Defense Department. So if they cannot protect their own employees, how are they going to be able to protect people who are vulnerable coming to the country without anything yet being put in danger?
1: In 1 minute, is there anything you wanted to add that I didn't ask in the last our last minute?
0: We would like to share, especially for the community, to make sure they reach out to a reputable attorney to get some consultation, to please go to our website. We have resources for impacted people. And for your listeners who might not be impacted, please call your Senate and please join us in this fight for life itself. Send us an email, a word of encouragement. Join us in trying to support us financially because we need to hire more attorneys, more interpretation to be able to serve the communities. We are looking for more diapers, for more milk because people are losing their jobs and they are counting on us to be able to kind of help them through the next step. But thank you so much for having me and thank you so much for highlighting the realities of immigration, the realities of the Haitian community that has always been a part of this United States of ours. And I want to really highlight that the Haitian community has always been a part of the very fabric of the United States of America.
1: Thank you so much, friend. That's a perfect note to end on to remind everyone. That's Gorleen Joseph of the Haitian Bridge Alliance discussing the end of temporary protected status for Haitians. Thank you so much for joining me.
0: Thank you for having me.
1: Good day. And thank you for joining Black Agenda Report. I'm Margaret Kimberly. Gerald Pereira is the chairperson of the Organization for the Victory of the People in Guyana. He joins us from Guyana to discuss the America's Counter-Cartel Coalition, known as Shield of the Americas, the latest iteration of the U.S. self-asserted right to control the entire hemisphere. How is Guyana, a member of the Shield of the Americas, impacted by these actions? How is it impacted by U.S. control being exercised in Venezuela, which borders Guyana, and by securing Guyana's resources? We ask these questions as the U.S. continues its siege against the people of Cuba, some of whom are immigrating to Guyana in response to the devastation being wrought by the U.S. And thank you so much, Gerald Pereira. It's nice to have
2: you. Thank you. Thank you very much.
1: There's a lot going on there. Let's begin by talking about this Shield of the Americas and Guyana's involvement.
2: The Americans, they refer to it as this coalition against the drug cartels. But you know, all of those boats that were bombed in the sea, the Caribbean Sea, not one of those boats were carrying drugs. They were fishermen. And ever since those the bombing of those boats, the fishermen from different parts, from Trinidad right up to St. Lucia and other parts, they're not going out. They're not going venturing out too far from the mainland. Two brothers lost their lives in Trinidad, and I think the family is bringing a case against the Trinidadian government. And the Prime Minister of Trinidad came out in defense of what happened. In one of the boats, there was a survivor, and he was shouting for help. And I think the head, the captain or the for the boat got permission from Pete Hegseth, and he said to just finish it off. That's well documented. It's across the Caribbean. But Guyana and Trinidad broke ranks with CARICOM. Jamaica to a certain extent, but Guyana and Trinidad went along completely and joined the Shield of the Americas, which is really a body that is going to help Trump recolonize. This is, you know, part of these two governments are on board Trump's, the fascist agenda of Trump. He is taking the Monroe Doctrine to a different level. He has no respect for our sovereignty and so on. And they talk to our leaders in very bullying, the language is very bullying. For example, the U.S. Deputy Secretary of State, Christopher Lando, is going to arrive in Guyana tomorrow in relation to energy talks. It's part of a regional, he's going around the region. But it's really about taking control of our resources because we have uranium. And the Americans want, there's a Canadian company that's involved, that will be involved in the mining, but it has the blessings of the U.S. But the people, the indigenous community and others, we're organizing to resist it. And the American government has also taken over the bauxite company. This was an entity that was nationalized when Forbes-Borner was president, was nationalized. And now the Americans are taking it over. The Americans, they said in very plain language that it's to counter the Chinese influence in this area. Well, we have had relations with China since the early 70s. The Chinese built clay brick factories here. And they did a lot for Guyana. And if you look at the track record, the United States has never done anything for Guyana. You know, there's not a bridge that they built or a factory they built or anything to show. So most of those projects were done by the Chinese since around 1973, since from 73, 74 on. The Ali government and the Kamala Bisesa Prasad in Trinidad are fully aboard, because what they're doing, as we pointed out, they're helping Trump to whiten America, to whiten the United States, to kick out black and brown skinned people out of the United States, and they're fully on board with this. The USS Nimitz was in the area. It couldn't come into Guyana because the water too shallow. So they sent a helicopter for President Ali, and he went on board that ship. And we called him out for doing what was morally wrong, because he endorsed the unjust and illegal war against Iran. And he came out. He said nothing about, there's so many other issues that he did not touch on, but he attacked Iran when Iran did nothing. Iran was attacked, but he stood firmly, he and Bisesa stood firmly with the Trump regime. So Guyana is, you know, we're celebrating 60 years of flag and anthem independence. You know, and even Burnham recognized that, like Nkrumah. Burnham said political independence without economic independence is meaningless. So we have our own flag and anthem and high court and what have you. But the economy, the dominant force in the economy is white monopoly capital, the Canadians, the Australians and others. And then we have the local comprador bourgeoisie and the big business people who are mainly of the Indian ethnicity. They control strategic sectors of the economy. So African Guyanese, like Africans across the Caribbean, we make up, with the exception of Trinidad and Guyana, where you have a large, more Indians than Africans. The other countries across the Caribbean, where 95-98% are descendants of captured Africans, we don't control the economy. We don't have any say. We don't play any part in the strategic sectors of the economy, despite black faces in high places.
1: Well, that's a familiar story, isn't it?
2: Yes,
1: black people
2: it is.
1: In high places playing the role of, they're actually puppets. But the, you know, you talked about Forbes-Burnham, and who was prime minister in the 60s, I believe, was he not?
2: Yes, 60s, and he died in 85 as president.
1: Throughout the global south, especially in this hemisphere, where the U.S. is such a great, and by great, I don't mean to use that word in any positive way, but a great military and economic power, which can dictate to other countries. But we see this all the time. We see that whenever nations in this hemisphere attempt to have some self-determination, some independence, the U.S. always interferes. We can start with Haiti, the kidnapping of a president, and before that, decades of support for a puppet regime, the invasion of Grenada, right. This tiny country that was socialist for a brief moment, interfering in the affairs of Jamaica. I'm remembering Prime Minister Michael Manley. Venezuela, right next to Guyana, where yes. They literally kidnapped the president, are stealing the oil, who brag about stealing the oil yes. money, taking billions of dollars out. Well, it's a long litany of U.S. control, and it may, the names may change. They may have a shield of the Americas and claim they're fighting drug cartels. It could be any number of things. It's the Caribbean, it's Guyana and other South American nations, interference in elections. Having said all of that, what is the way forward for people in your country and in the region to fight against U.S. imperialism?
2: I think where a lot of us have been you know, the mistakes that we don't seem to be able to learn from the mistakes in the past. I'm talking about the left and the progressive forces. If we look, we need to, you see, our focus, we focus too much on electoral politics. And we just keep exchanging the managers of what we refer to as the neo plantation. There is no, we want to dismantle the plantation. George Beckford, the great Caribbean political economist, wrote a book called Persistent Poverty. And he and others like progressive economists and friends of Cuba, like Norman Gorfan, they pointed this out. We need to, and this is what the Grenadian Revolution did. We need to organize, you can talk about dual power, but we don't, the only time we there's no permanent organization. We only mobilize the people when it's elections every 5 years. And then the people return, they go back to sleep. So we need to create the structures that will have people in permanent inactivity. And the political parties are not involved in mobilizing the people. We don't reach out to elevate the people's consciousness. Few do. For example, in Guyana, we have Exxon. Let me give you an example. Like ExxonMobil and the Canadians, they've taken over thousands of acres of land. And all of the mainstream parties who are in the parliamentary opposition, they don't say anything about it because they all subscribe to neoliberal economics. And they don't challenge the Americans because they have properties in the United States. They have bank accounts in the United States and the UK. And their children study at universities abroad. So they don't rock the boat. And those who rock the boat or say things, we are denied jobs. We are denied. We can't even get transit visas, much less visas. And we're hassled at every airport we go through. Few airports. So this is what they do. But we need, getting back to the question you raised, is that we need to create, as Maurice Bishop and others have done, before the existence of the new dual movement, was to create movement for assemblies of the people in every community where people need to understand that liberation, no one will bring liberation to you, that we are our own liberators. Che Guevara said that. He said, I'm not a liberator, no one liberates another. We have to liberate ourselves, but we cannot do it individually, and that's why we have organization. We fight collectively in organization. But the thing is to just not mobilize, but to organize the people in structures so that when the U.S. put pressure on the government, the people can hit the streets in their hundreds of thousands. And that is what they did when the pressure was coming down on Burnham. Burnham brought the youth and the people into the street. And after he died, President Hoyt took the party on a right-wing course. But I just want to say this quickly on this program, and it's important. When Maurice Bishop and others seized power, when they kicked out Eric Gehry, there was a boat President Burnham sent, two trawlers that sailed from Guyana with weapons to Grenada to help the revolutionaries. And they were backed up by units of the Guyana Defense Force. So we played a role in that, in helping them to secure Fort Rupert, I think it was. And when the Cubans went to Angola, the Cuban planes were landing in Barbados on refueling. And Errol Barrow was the prime minister, and the U.S. placed tremendous pressure on Barrow, and Barrow pulled out of it. And Burnham picked up it and said, look, the Cuban planes can refuel in Guyana. And the U.S. government said they were going to bomb the international airport here. But the Cuban troops came here and went on to Angola. And when they were going, a few Guyanese soldiers went along to get the battle experience. But this is not something that is much talked about. And the point I'm making is that Barrow, Burnham, and Manley was destabilized. And they did the same to Burnham. And what was sad, sister, was sad, because I went to the launching of a book by a veteran WPA, Working People's Alliance activist, of which Walter Rodney was one of the founders. And we had three parties that were meant to be all claiming the anti-imperialist mantle and say that they're pursuing the socialist part of development. And we missed the historical opportunity of coming together to form a united socialist front. And what was sad was that the same WPA that could not, Walter Rodney's party, well, he had died. After he died, they could not find common ground with Burnham. They entered into a coalition with Burnham's successor, who took the party on a full right-wing course and implemented neoliberal economics. And we are paying the price for that up to today. So after 60 years of independence, there's no sovereignty. Our sovereignty have been usurped. Our independence is trampled upon. When you listen to the U.S. ambassador to Guyana, she talks like a governor and nobody challenges her. Guyana is a very rich country in resources. You name it and we have it. We have uranium, gold lands, and everything. And yet, we are supposed to be the fastest growing economy in the world. And the price has gone up and people get starvation wages. And of course, they're poor, very, you know, poverty. There's abject poverty and so among the indigenous people, among poor Indians and Africans. But the strategic sectors of the economy is controlled by foreign capital and by local wealthy, the big Indian and Portuguese businesses.
1: I mentioned you sent me this article about the U.S. government, not just a corporation, but yes. The U.S. Defense Department, they're calling it the Department of War, has purchased a bauxite mine to curtail Chinese dominance in the country. So they are literally, I guess this is the consolidation of fascism, isn't it?
2: It
1: they
2: is.
1: They are cutting out the middleman. It's not That's even right. a U.S. country, a company yes. rather, that's doing
2: right.
1: it.
2: That's right. And if you revisit what Mussolini said about his definition of fascism, this is what you're seeing. Exactly. So, and the Guyana government, they never consulted anyone. They didn't talk to the unions or anybody. They just went ahead. But what is happening is the Americans come in and tell them what to do, and they just go along with it. You know, Rubio came, I think I mentioned this to you, Rubio came into Guyana and told them to send home the Cuban Medical Brigade. And people are very up in arms against it. People are annoyed because the Cuban doctors, had it not been for the Cuban doctors in Guyana, our health system would have collapsed years ago, because we have areas, Guyana's a huge country, the hinterland, the forest areas, the jungles, that you would not get a local doctor, a Guyanese doctor to go. And the Cubans, women and men, doctors, went into those areas to work, to service those communities. So when you send home the Cubans, that there's nobody to service those communities. So people will have to travel out of those distant areas they'll have to travel miles, many miles, to get to the nearest health center. And I guess you saw, we had the tragedy of the boat that went down, that capsized off the Essequibo. The boat, because it would leave Georgetown and then navigate out to the mouth of the Essequibo where the Atlantic meets, and the waters there are rough. And the boat is 87 years old, and it was carrying roughly 160-something passengers. I think they rescued 76, and 77 died, and 30 still missing. And the thing about it is they purchased a new boat in 2023, but they never completed the dock for the boat. So this boat that is 87 years old is still carrying people to this remote area of Guyana. And you know what they did with the new boat that they bought? They were having parties in it. This is what they're doing, the political elites. They were having parties, the president's wife and others were having big parties and promotional on the boat. And this is where, again, and you will understand this, sister, the issue of class, because every one of the victims of that Burima tragedy are poor people. The wealthy people don't travel on that boat. They buy a ticket and they travel on one of the flights, local, you know, internal flights going from one of the two airports here to inside, because they have the money. Again, the wealthy would never travel on that boat. It's only the poor, those who have nothing, who struggle to make a living. Those were the poor people who went down with that boat. The wealthy ones don't travel the boat. They'll buy an airline ticket and they travel. So again, that's a class issue.
1: You know, you mentioned Cuba, the medical brigade, not just Guyana, every country in the region, the U.S. harassed and threatened countries. What tools did they use to threaten countries in South America, in Central America, in the Caribbean? And in all of these countries, the Cuban medical doctors were loved for the reasons that you mentioned, that countries don't have the adequate infrastructure themselves. Give us an example of something that the U.S. does to get countries to bend to its will.
2: Well, first of all, the political elites, those who head the various political parties, the U.S. have a lot of information in them. There's a court case going on now with the new leader of the opposition, and the U.S. is seeking his extradition. He was never politically active. Someone told him, look, get involved in politics, so if you get a seat in parliament, it will be difficult to extradite you. And that's the leader of the WIN party, the Investing Nation. But they all subscribe to the neoliberal economics. But the thing is, the United States government. Of course, you know, the U.S. is, and you know this, because when they talk about Nigeria, the U.S. is the most corrupt country on planet Earth. We know this. So the U.S., they have information on all of the political leaders, their bank accounts, what they do, who have connection to the drug cartels and all of that. They use it against them and they're happy to facilitate them because these people don't understand the difference between power and office. So they're happy to be in office, but the external force, the U.S. and others, call the shots. And they make tremendous concessions. So when Rubio could come in and tell them to send home the Cubans, they will do it. They just go along with it because every one of these parties, they have, my sister, they have bank accounts and properties in the United States. So they bend to the Americans, but they couldn't do that under people like Forbes Burnham because Forbes Burnham died actually leaving nothing. When even his wife, when his wife died, she had cancer and she had to sell the paintings that they had because he was a collector of art. He loved art and sculpture. He bought the locals and she had to sell off those to pay. So there was no money. Because people like Burnham, he was involved in nation building. The political elites now, with few, maybe Prime Minister Mia Mottley in Trinidad, the others like, Mia Mottley in Barbados, but the others are not interested in nation building. Guyana and Trinidad is about, especially in Guyana, it's about enriching a cabal, enriching your friends and families and those who are close to the party. This is what is going on. So you will find ministers with 16 properties or ministers with companies, other people fronting for them. And that is what they're happy with. They're not happy with dismantling this plantation, changing the imbalance in power and wealth and the unequal social and economic relations we have. We've just modified the plantation. People are now, instead of chattel slavery, we have wage slaves. Because what you get, you just work and work and work, and you can't even buy it because the cost of living is high. And rent to find a home, a decent home and all of that is a lot of money. So there's a lot of suffering. And because they have this lopsided, their conception of development is very lopsided because they're talking about building more hotels and the digital this and AI centers and all of that. But the hospital, healthcare, adequate nutrition, proper wages, money for pensioners and so, it's terrible. And people are really annoyed. And this Burima tragedy that we had, there's demonstrations all over the country. We are part of it and all of that. And we're helping to facilitate, you know, help the young ones to guide them and those. But we do not direct anything. We act as facilitators and so, because we take that revolutionary, that Freirean approach, that the best way that people have to learn to make decisions is by making decisions themselves.
1: And we've talked about Cuba, and as everyone knows, anybody listening to our channel knows, the U.S. is conducting a genocidal siege against yes. Cuba, preventing it from getting oil, creating blackouts. And if you don't have electricity, how can hospitals run? How can schools run? If you don't have fuel, people say there's garbage piling up. Well, if there's no fuel for sanitation trucks, of course the garbage is going to pile up. People are dying, quite literally. The infant mortality rate is rising. Cuba's being devastated. And so people are leaving. And one of the countries that Cubans are going to is Guyana. Can you talk to us about that?
2: Going back to Guyana, President Forbes Burnham was one of the first persons at the time after Mexico. Burnham led the charge with Manly in recognizing Cuba and bringing Cuba into the CARICOM, into the fold. And Burnham visited Cuba, and I can remember I was very young when Fidel Castro came to Guyana and people turned out. It was one of, you know, huge crowds. And Fidel got out to greet everyone, and so he broke the security, the protocol, and so. And we had good relations. We have been sending doctors, students to study medicine, agriculture, naval architecture in Cuba. And for years, people who couldn't afford, because to go and do medicine or dentistry, you had to come from a very wealthy family. So young people from poor working class family were able to go to Cuba and become doctors and dentists and in the area of veterinary medicine and so on. our ties from that historically being good with Cuba. So, and there's no really, there's no visa requirement. So the Cubans who come to Guyana, the Cubans, unlike the Venezuelans, don't get me wrong, the Cubans are highly educated. The Cuban workforce that come here, right? They're engineers, they're refrigeration technicians, and so their people employ them. They're those who are staying, and then there are others who are moving on to Brazil because they're trying to assist, and then they go back or they take things back to Cuba. But they're welcome, and people are, they're much respected because the average Guyanese are quite aware of what Cuba did for us. You know, when the hospitals here, the public hospital, the main public hospital, wanted recommending that people's foot be chopped off, they were going to Cuba, and Cuba was dealing with that. Because the Cubans, I think, I don't, can't remember if I told you about this, but the Cubans have a drug that they're trying to get outside, but because of the sanctions, they inject the foot and they reverse the process, so there is no need for amputation. And they have this drug now for Alzheimer's. You see, some Americans are going there. They treat you, and it's showing that people can start remembering things and all of that. So while America is bombing and spending billions on war, the Department of War, Cuba, as Fidel said, we don't invest in bombs. We invest in, you know, saving human lives. And the Cubans did that. The Cubans have saved many lives in this country because we had doctors misdiagnosing people, doing the wrong diagnosis. And when they go to the Cubans were there. The Cubans saved many lives. So the whole thing about sending home the Cuban brigades, the Guyanese, the average Guyanese, the mass people are very angry. And this is what they're trying to do to strangle Cuba. But, you know, the solidarity is great. We actually, there's a support, a number of organizations that come together to support Cuba. And they were able to buy a lot of solar panels, and they shipped containers of rice to Cuba. And there's a lot of other things. Part of that, we're involved in that. But we're sending things to Cuba to, you know, and people, the churches, the mosques, the Muslim community, the Christian community, especially those, the ministers who are inspired by the liberation theology, they are like Reverend, you remember Walker? Yes,
1: Lucas, in that tradition. Walker.
2: Yes, that's right. I met him in Cuba, and people like in the tradition of the late Dr. James Cone and those people, we have them here. Anyone, if you read the Holy Scriptures, whether it's the Quran or the Bible, you have to support the Cuban Revolution, because the principles that the Cuban Revolution rests on, they're the truths. They're there in the Bible and the Quran. So when we have these right-wing evangelicals in the States, like the Philippines and all of them who are coming out to Israel, I don't know what gospels they're reading.
1: That's a good question. I don't know what they're reading either. Yeah. Especially now that Israelis are openly, literally spitting on Christians. So at any rate, hopefully they'll stop going there. As we close, is there any issue anything you wanted to raise that we haven't discussed?
2: Well, the latest is this. I think what's happening in Venezuela is like the Chavistas, the different organizations, because they're different formations, political formation. I think the Chavistas are getting, they're very restless. A lot of pressure is being exerted on Delcy Rodriguez and others in the leadership of the PSUV, the United Socialist Party of Venezuela. Because one of the things an activist in Venezuela said is that the recent earthquake they had, the two earthquakes, the U.S. troops that went into a particular area, they did not go out to rescue the victims of the quake. They were mapping the areas where the wealth, where strategic, various mineral resources are. That's what they're doing. But the Cubans, Cuba, that is being strangled, Cuba economic genocide, Cuba sent in a rescue team because the Cubans are good in the area of disaster management and so on. The Cubans sent in a rescue team to pull people from under the rubble and so on. And as you can see, with all the pressure that they're putting on Cuba, 37 countries in the recent Central American and Caribbean Games, and Cuba emerged as number 3 with 50 gold medals, women winning half the men, and 100 and something medals, with Mexico with more than 200 million people and energy sector, no sanctions. So it tells you something about the Cuban, the resilience. And I just want to say this because I did send you something some time ago. This is important. When we speak as Pan-Africanists and African liberation, I always remember Kwame Ture's words. He said to us that Fidel Castro is probably the blackest man in Latin America, in the Americas. Our sisters and brothers need to know this, that the Cubans, if you compare all the countries in this part, the Cubans have more, a lot of women are ambassadors and they're Africans. Whether it's Trinidad, all over, you can see this. And I'm telling you, but highly educated, conscious people who represent the Cuban Republic. And as Pan-Africanists, as freedom fighters, we have to stand with Cuba. We have to stand with Cuba. And as a Christian, as Muslims, we have to stand with Cuba. We have to stand with Cuba. You know, it is said, Jesus said, no greater love in John Gospel than the one who laid down his life, his friend. And that's what Cuba did. Cuba sent troops who went to Angola, to Mozambique, and laid down their lives for freedom.
1: Well, thank you. That's a perfect note to end our discussion. Gerald Pereira of the Organization of the Victory of the People in Guyana. Thank you so much.
2: Thank you very much, sister. It's always a pleasure to be on your program.
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2: This is meteorologist Sean Sublant with your RVA community weather brief for Wednesday, August 26. Mostly sunny. Turns a little more humid this afternoon with an occasional breeze. We're back to the upper 80s. Then tonight, a few scattered clouds and not as cool as the last couple of nights to the upper 60s. On Thursday, it's more humid. A couple of passing showers or thunderstorms possible late in the day. A chance around 40%. We're to the upper 80s. Then Friday, more clouds and sun. Again, a couple of passing showers or thunderstorms. A little more likely on Friday. That chance to 60%, and we're otherwise to the mid-80s. For the weekend, both Saturday and Sunday, mostly sunny but humid. Saturday to the mid-80s, then Sunday to the upper 80s, and it holds around 70 on Saturday night. Then next week, another hot and humid spell is likely. In the low to mid-90s, Monday through Thursday next week, with nights in the low to mid-70s, and a hot spell likely ends in some thunderstorms late Thursday or perhaps Friday of next week. With your RVA Community Weather Brief, I'm meteorologist Sean Sublett. Got a weather question? Find me on Blue Sky, Reddit, or send it to SublettWeather.com.
3: Broadcasting from the Civic Cypher Studios, welcome to the QR Code, where we share perspective, seek understanding, and shape outcomes. The man you are about to hear from is a man who is the pioneer of the phrase, keep going, something that we lean on a lot around here. He is the Q in the QR Code. He goes by the name of Q War.
4: And the voice that you just heard, I have to correct him a little bit. I was probably, and I used to have proof of this, the first person to hashtag keep going as a means of motivation on these internets. But I got that phrase from Jay-Z in a song that he did with Beanie Sigel on Freeway called What We Do.
3: Yeah, I know that bar.
4: He insisted on Freeway to keep going.
3: Yeah,
4: as he was spitting those bars. And every time I would hashtag that, it was in Jay-Z's voice. So that was the origin story. But he is the R in the QR code. He goes by the name Ramses Ja.
3: That is my name. I said pioneer. So he did kind of champion that for a good while. Still do. I love it. Anyway, stay tuned later on for entertainment. Dr. Dre discusses backlash to artists using AI in music. I wouldn't have expected Dr. Dre to be a AI fan, but he is, and he's got his reasons for it. I'm excited to share all of that with you. Prior to that, we're going to have some dialogue. Have you ever been disappointed by one of your heroes? I'm sure we both have a story there. We don't know. We don't really check. We just randomly pick a question. That's today's. We'll see what we got. Q-Words clapback. I don't have a party. I get the feeling you're going to be talking to people who say that. So looking forward to what you got today, Q. Before we break, better do better. Target removes kids' Halloween costume after blackface costume backlash. Ick. We're going to share our opinions. Arkansas police director cancels a meeting with black lawmakers. This is the video that went viral of the officer punching the young lady. And we're going to talk about the averted anti-Muslim terror attack by white middle schoolers. But right now, and as always, we like to start off with a feel-good feature. And today's feel-good feature comes from the BIN. The Washington Post has been ordered to reinstate black journalist Karen Ataya with back pay nearly a year after the newspaper fired her over social media posts she made following the assassination of conservative activist Charlie Kirk. The private arbitrator ordered the Post to reinstate Ataya and provide her with back pay, according to the New York Times. In one, Ataya criticized what she called performative mourning for a white man who had espoused violence. In another, she argued that America's response to violence often involves care, empty goodness, and absolution for white men. That was a quote, by the way. According to her termination letter, as reported by Business Insider. In its termination letter, the Post said Ataya's post damaged the newspaper's credibility and violated its expectations for employees' conduct on social media, according to the New York Times. Pattaya disputed the newspaper's reasoning and challenged her termination through arbitration, maintaining that the posts were part of her work as an opinion journalist. The ruling found that the Post did not have good and sufficient cause to terminate Attia and had violated its labor agreement, according to Reuters. Attia was the Post's last black full-time opinion columnist when she was fired, according to the New York Times. The Post has said it respects the arbitration process. Attia has indicated she is willing to return to the newspaper. This is something that we covered her firing. It was a lot of things in the air right after Charlie Kirk's assassination. For people that certainly like to say that black people play the victim card and play the victim and that sort of thing, I've seen victimhood and victim mentality increase on the right in recent years significantly, and that should be a better do better segment. All right, let's talk about what's going on in the culture. If you're just tuning in, this is the QR Code with your host, Q Ward, and I go by the name Ramses Jha. We're talking about the averted anti-Muslim terror attack by white middle schoolers. I'm going to share an article in its entirety. The author is Dr. Ibram X. Kendi. He is a great thinker. I think he is a influential person, certainly to me and Q. He's been a guest on the show before, and just one of the great activists and political leaders of our time. Political thinkers, I should say. I will share his article. These are in his words, by the way, okay? He wore tactical gear and a helmet-mounted camera on March 15, 2019. As he live-streamed himself on Facebook, Brenton Harrison Tarrant, a 30-year-old white Australian, entered Al Noor Mosque in Christchurch, New Zealand. He shot and killed 44 Muslims. He left, climbed in his car, talked to his online audience, and sped to Linwood Islamic Center 3 miles away. He then murdered 7 more Muslims. New Zealand police captured him as he drove to a third mosque. His carnage didn't conclude 7 years ago. Tarrant aimed to inspire more terror, thus the live stream. Thus, his posting a 74-page screed titled The Great Replacement. Thus, his writing that the

0: August 7th. Sheriff Robert A. Hardwick said, quote, "We are thankful to have prevented a tragedy in St. Johns County," unquote. These white middle schoolers were likely planning a terror attack on Muslim Americans. They seemingly saw themselves as the Christchurch shooter saw himself, defending against the purported replacement and annihilation of white people. Over the last 15 years, there have been mass shootings of Muslims, black people, Latinos, Jews, white progressives, of immigrants. Shooters believed in the same great replacement theory as critical masses of people, as popular media figures like Tucker Carlson, as authoritarian politicians like Donald Trump, as oligarchs like Elon Musk, all tanking democracy to accumulate ever more wealth and power and privilege. Actually, these shooters believed in the most extreme great replacement theory, white genocide theory. They imagined a political plot to bring on the genocide or extinction of white people. They deputized themselves to defend white people from this invented genocide by carrying out terror attacks against peoples of color and many white people. And I'll stop there for the sake of time, but again, that is Dr. Ibram X. Kendi. The article is in The Emancipator if you want to check out it in its entirety. The Great Replacement Theory is something that we've talked about on Civic Cypher, so we're familiar with it. And in short, you know, the article kind of paints a picture, but in short, this is it came from France. It's not as modern as you might think. You're just hearing about it. But there was a racist guy, French guy, that had this idea years ago, maybe a century ago, and looked at immigrants and looked at, you know, whatever, the population composition, and felt like white people were being replaced, and there was a system in place that existed to again replace white people at all levels of French society. This thinking ended up becoming a convenient way to stoke fear in white populations, to get them to convert to the more racist thinking that some folks who lived in the middle, politically speaking, still held to. They weren't out marching in the streets alongside black people, but they were fine if black people got the same rights as them, could drink from the same water fountain, that sort of thing. And it was this great replacement theory that ended up being a convenient perhaps mechanism to convince white people that black people and brown people and people who weren't like them were their enemies, and they needed to move further to the right, become more conservative, and vote for a system that will uphold white supremacy. This is one of those things, but you know, this idea has obviously continued to exist, and in more recent years, because the rest of us have done our deep dives and are able to name it, and we have mass media exposure and that sort of thing, are able to kind of bring this conversation to the front and center of culture. As the article mentioned, Tucker Carlson was one of the people that incredibly irresponsibly, I think he meant to do it, followed these same footsteps, and then you end up with mass shootings of mosques. Of a group of people that I've personally found to be the most peaceful people I've ever seen. And again, I don't want to go too long, so Q, I want to make sure you have plenty of time here. But yeah, it's two teenagers, two middle schoolers getting ready to attack a mosque. This is the QR code. I've been Ramses Jha. Q Ward, what do you think?
1: You know, I always push back when we use the word fear. Speaking about people who hate other people.
0: Okay, yeah.
1: And fear becomes the convenient scapegoat for them.
0: Sure.
1: You know, the fear that we will be replaced by whom and when, right? Like, groups of white people all over the world forever have colonized, is the kindest way to say it, all of the rest of Earth forever. And there has never been an uprising by any of those subjugated, conquered,

0: colonized groups to perform the genocide that they describe in these manifestos. There's never been an organized effort or plot by any group to overthrow people in that way. They want to break their own bondage. They want to have their own rights, their own self-determination. They want to have some autonomy. They want to have some independence. They want to have some freedoms. But just like Black freed slaves did not take up arms and try to destroy the land that had held them captive and treated them like property for hundreds of years, no other group has either. People have fought for their freedoms, got their freedoms, and then chilled out. So white Christian nationalists, white supremacists, neo-Nazis have an agenda, and it's to perpetually subjugate, at best perpetually subjugate, at worst kill everybody else. And they use fear of this happening to them to justify it. We saw a genocide carried out on the other side of the world, still being carried out. And that group uses the same sort of rhetoric, right? They start interviews off with the same talking point. Don't we have the right to exist? As if that justifies the wiping out of an entire other population. So stoking up quote unquote fear as a mechanism to carry out evil and hate is the oldest trick in their book, but old because it's tried and true, right? They get to use fear and God as their explanations for carrying out some of the most evil some of the most evil agendas in the history of mankind have been carried out based on this chosen mentality. God chose us to do this.
1: Sure, yeah.
0: And using fear as a vehicle to weaponize hate for other groups. So here we are again.
1: Yeah. I just want to let people know that when October 7th happened, I felt one way about Israel. And then like 3-4 months later, I felt an entirely different way about Israel. It's okay to change your mind when you get new information. All right, if you're just checking in with us here at the QR Code, I am Ramses Ja. Q Ward is the man on the other side of the microphone. And right now we're gonna talk to you about, I didn't really paint this picture in the beginning of the show. I apologize for that, but it was a video that went viral that we talked about behind the scenes, and it never made its way to the show. And it should have before now. I hope to right that wrong because I had always hoped to right that wrong. So that's what I do. It's just, Q says it best. There's not enough show for the amount of stories that we need to cover. It's not even close. But in this story, Arkansas police director cancels a meeting with Black lawmakers. I'll paint the picture from bottom to top, and that way it'll make sense. All right, I'm going to share from the Arkansas Advocate. The head of Arkansas State Police said Monday he would be unable to appear before the Arkansas Legislative Black Caucus to discuss a state trooper punching an 18-year-old during a traffic stop because of pending litigation. Colonel, I think, or COL, whatever that stands for, Mike Hagar had been scheduled to appear before the caucus Tuesday to discuss the August 1st traffic stop of Elisa Hackett of Osceola that has drawn national attention and sparked a civil rights lawsuit. Quote, I offered to meet privately with the caucus to have an open and candid conversation about any public safety concerns they would like to discuss. Unquote, Hagar said in a statement released late Monday afternoon. He goes on to say, quote, that offer stands and I'd be very happy to talk individually with any legislator. Unfortunately, because of pending litigation, it would be irresponsible and impossible for me to have an open discussion in a public setting, end quote. Representative Jay Richardson, a Fort Smith Democrat and caucus chairman, said Monday that lawmakers would still meet at the scheduled time Tuesday. According to a federal lawsuit filed earlier this month, Hackett was stopped near Manila for speeding by Moises Arellano, an Arkansas state police officer. Dash camera footage obtained through a public records request shows Arellano throwing Hackett, who is Black, to the ground while trying to handcuff her and then punching her in the face. I'm going to play a little bit of the audio. Normally when it's video, it doesn't really work, but I think the audio paints this picture for you. If you're like me, this is going to be very disturbing. I apologize in advance, but it's important for me to bring you into this conversation because, again, we're coming to this conversation a little later than we would have liked. For those that missed it, this is what we were talking about here.
2: Place your hands on your trunk. Place your hands, yep. Keep your hands on your trunk, but take like two steps towards me. Yeah, let me get your left hand real quick. Let me get your left hand real quick. Do not, look, do not resist, do not resist.
3: I need to go, Mama.
2: No, stop.
3: Stop, what am I doing? Oh, no.
2: Stop.
3: Oh my God, this is illegal.
2: One
3: reason.
2: I don't give a f-. Turn around. Turn around.
3: This is illegal.
2: Turn around. Turn around.
3: You cannot punch me.
2: Turn
3: around. I need to call my mama.
2: Turn around. I'll punch you again if you don't turn around. Turn around.
3: Can I call my mama?
2: No, we're past
3: that. No, you just punched me in my hand. No, okay.
4: Put your hands. You close to him.
2: I'm good. Just waiting to take her into custody.
3: I can't believe
1: it. Q.
0: What if we didn't have cameras? What if we didn't have technology? What if they conveniently, like they do sometimes, turn those cameras off and destroy that footage? Get rid of recordings. There are no witnesses. We see how these things work out when we do record them, because we don't have like a 1,000% batting average when we produce video of police breaking the law. It's not like those videos come out and then everybody says, oh, okay, this was wrong, and the right thing happens. So even when we have irrefutable proof that there was misconduct, bad faith actors, breaking laws, there's still sometimes no accountability. So imagine how many instances where there is no such evidence and no such proof. It's tough work that we do, but there are people who are far more outside than us that are organizing, mobilizing, working on policy, creating infrastructure to try to insulate, support, and save the rest of us. And there are others who know exactly what's going on because they see the same videos and hear the same recordings and read the same stories as us and are okay with it. They're privileged enough that these things do not impact their daily lives. Some of them will even admit that it's wrong, but they're not about to stand up on nobody's table or march in anybody's picket line or grab a hold of anybody's bullhorn and go outside to try to stop these things from happening to people. Ram just said it. We don't have enough show for these stories, because we have a dozen stories like this from this week, not even just this month or this year. I wish our voices were louder, but more than that, I wish people listened better or more. Because there's so many things that are happening right now that are so avoidable. I think a lot of people have just given in to the idea that this is just the way it is. And this is the way that it has been, but this is not the way that it has to be. We said it before. I wish the think tank for defund the police would have been better, because there was a way to roll out those policies and help people understand how to reallocate those resources into things that actually eliminate and prevent crime and keep people from being killed, that I think even staunch police supporters would have heard, even if they didn't agree, they would have been able to listen to it and saw the logic in it. So many people kind of cringed and flinched when they heard defund the police, even though it's negatively impacted by police. Right? We saw a lot of black people, Ramses. We saw statistics. A lot of black people were in favor of more money to cops to make the streets safer, even when all the data said that there was no such thing. There was no such more money to cops that resulted in safer streets and less crime. But here we are again, sharing this same story, different names, different city, different agency, but same story.
1: Yeah. I want you to know, I saw more of that video earlier. I knew what was coming. The officer sits in the car and he has a conversation with another officer who says that she'd been pulled over earlier that week or something like that. The officer decides, okay, well, I'm going to take her in. And he gets up and approaches the car. And if you're watching it from the officer's perspective, then you have what the officer, the line of thinking. What you don't see is the woman sitting in the car thinking she's going to get a ticket or thinking whatever. And so when she's pulled out of the car, she's, you know, compliant. She goes to the back of the car, puts her hand on the trunk, and as soon as she feels her wrist get grabbed, she's like, wait a minute, hold on, what's happening here, right? And then obviously she's distressed. It's not how she expected her day to go. She's probably in trouble. She's 18. I need to call my mama. Nobody knows where I'm at right now. That sort of thing. I'm scared. As the officer's trying to like get her handcuffed, she like kind of turns. It's not even a quarter turn. It might be a, you know, whatever. Just a slight turn, you know, over her shoulder to like, it looked like she was trying to face the officer. Like, why are you? I didn't do nothing. What's going on? And then the officer uses that moment to slam her to the ground and stop resisting. That's when you hear her crying. And then as he's like wrangling her, that's when they say, you're resisting, you know, and then it's when they start punching you. She gets punched in the face. And then you hear the wailing that I had to hear. So, yeah, like you said, Q, here we are. All right, if you're just tuning in to the QR code, I'd like you to know that Q Ward is the man on the other side of the microphone there. I go by the name Ramses Ja, and right now we're going to do a segment called Better Do Better. Target removes kids' Halloween costume after blackface costume backlash. This I'm going to share from the BIN. Target has removed a children's Halloween costume from its website and apologized after customers criticized the design for evoking blackface and minstrel imagery. The costume, called Kids Glows Under Blacklight Circus Clown Halloween Costume Bodysuit, what a name, was sold for just $25 as part of Target's Halloween collection, according to Reuters. Critics, said the combination of the costume's dark hood and gloves, exaggerated smile, and the fact that a black child appeared in the images modeling the outfit resembled racist caricatures historically associated with blackface and minstrel shows. Minstrel shows were popular in the 19th century. They were performances in which white performers often darkened their faces and portrayed black people through exaggerated racist stereotypes. The performances depicted black people through degrading caricatures and helped reinforce racist ideas about African Americans, according to the Smithsonian's National Museum of African American History and Culture. Target apologized Monday, that would have been August 24th, saying, quote, we got this wrong, unquote. The retailer acknowledged the costume was offensive and said it should not have been included in its assortment. Target also said it's reviewing how the product was approved, according to Reuters. This comes as Target faces continued scrutiny over changes to its diversity, equity, and inclusion initiatives. In January 2025, the retailer said it would conclude its three-year DEI goals and end its racial equity action and change, or REACH, initiatives, which included a commitment to invest more than $2 billion in black-owned businesses by 2025, Reuters reported. Shaletta Bundage, a Minneapolis area business leader, questioned whether those changes played a role in the costume making it onto Target's shelves. Quote, you rolled back diversity, unquote, Brundage said, according to Reuters. She goes on to say, quote, so who's in the room now to say, hey, this is wrong, unquote. Target has not said the costume was intentionally designed to reference blackface or minstrel imagery. So, this segment, usually I kind of lean a little bit more in. Obviously, Q-Words clapback, he leans a little bit more in. But I could tag Q in here and he would say the same exact thing. We've covered this story before. It was H&M. It's part of our origin story, coming into this space from a decidedly hip hop space as hip hop broadcasters, and DJs, like for hip hop stations. There's this subtle thing that happens from time to time that people get subtle racism off, and it's not overt enough to be able to challenge it, because then you look like you're seeing things and patterns that don't really exist, and you have a victim mentality, right? But there are these like almost like miniature actions that people can take in your life to let you know that they don't like you or your people, right? And it's just the displays aren't big enough to call them out. This is the sort of thing that looks like that. Now, can I say for certain that H&M, you know, did put that coolest monkey in the jungle ad out, and that Target did this thinking that, you know, this would be a subtle jab at black people? No, I can't say that for certain. You never can. That's kind of how these things happen. Typically, it's an employer or some person in a position of authority, police officer, something like that, and they'll say something like, yeah, I don't think you're going to swim. You know, that little stuff where you can be like, I think I know what you're saying. You know what I mean? So, what else is there here? Well, in this particular story, we're talking about Target. And I think this lady at the end, this is why I wanted to include it, I think she nailed it. Who's in the room now to say, hey, this is wrong? This is what I learned when I went to business school. I've been talking about that a lot in the past couple of weeks, but I did. These are businesses. I kind of know how you're supposed to avoid things like this if indeed it was an innocent mistake. You have diversity. And if you have a diverse workforce, make sure that you treat them equitably. Have diverse people in every rung of the corporate ladder so that they can help when it comes to every decision, right? And the only way that you get that is by including them. I think we've covered diversity, equity, and inclusion. And Target rolled that back. And I tell you what, around here, we don't shop at Target, of course. But man, have I been incredibly effective at keeping everybody else from shopping there too. In terms of, in my like immediate circle, right? I know I have a radio show. I know people can hear me across 200 radio stations across the country. I know all that. But like in terms of my own personal life, if I feel this strongly about how foul that was, like to play in our face and make that stuff up, I know other people feel that way too. I don't see Target coming back. And this helps seal that deal and nail that coffin. So do better. Stay tuned. We'll be back with more after this. Still broadcasting from the Civic Cypher Studios. Welcome back to the QR Code, where we share perspective, seek understanding, and shape outcomes. The man you are about to hear from is a man who, at this point, is known for upgrading my travel and lodging accommodations. He could tell you more about that, but he definitely has upgraded me. He is the Q in the QR Code. He goes by the name of Q Ward.
0: And that's because the man that you just heard be like, man, we could just sleep in the car.
1: I'm a cheap date.
0: And that's unacceptable. He is the R in the QR code. And he goes by the name Ramses Ja.
1: That is my name. Stay tuned. Later on the show for entertainment, Dr. Dre discusses backlash to artists using AI in music. Prior to that, we're going to have some dialogue. Have you ever been disappointed by one of your heroes? Right now, though, it is time for Q Words Clapback. I don't have a party. Q?
0: I do not have a party. The reason I need to say that up front is because this us versus them thing that we're in, I find myself covering stories saying us when I'm talking about the Democratic Party and its supposed opposition to the Republican Party. But I do not have a party. What I'm about to say is going to sound like a Democrat mad at another Democrat. It is not. I am a voter. I am going to vote for whoever presents themselves as a candidate actually trying to help people. If that person runs as a Democrat, I will vote for them. If that person runs as an independent, I will vote for them. If that person runs as something we haven't invented yet, I will vote for them. I do not owe allegiance to a party. I owe allegiance to the people the party is supposed to serve. Which is why what I read over the weekend flatly made me sick. The New York Times reported that House Minority Leader Hakeem Jeffries met privately with Jared Kushner in Manhattan. A mutual friend arranged the room. The stated purpose was to find, and I quote, common ground on housing, immigration, and cost of living. Kushner reportedly suggested Jeffries take a follow-up meeting with Susie Wiles, the White House Chief of Staff. Let me tell you what common ground with the White House means in August of 2026. It means common ground with an administration whose ICE agents killed multiple American citizens in Minneapolis earlier this year. It means common ground with an administration that has spent this year and the prior building a federal deportation apparatus that is putting American citizens in windowless vans, on the word of an agent who does not have to identify themselves. It means common ground with a Supreme Court majority this same administration helped seat that on April of this year finished off Section 2 of the Voting Rights Act and that just finished clearing Donald Trump's executive order to hand the Department of Homeland Security the authority to build a citizenship list that decides who gets to vote via mail-in ballot. It means common ground with the president, who the last time he sat in a room with Hakeem Jeffries, physically placed Trump 2028 campaign hats on the table in front of him. This is not me editorializing. That happened fall of last year, Oval Office. The meeting was supposed to prevent a government shutdown. It failed. We got the longest government shutdown in American history. Jeffries walked out of that room having been told on camera that this president intends to run again in violation of the 22nd Amendment. This is who you're looking for common ground with? So I have three options for what is happening here. I want to lay them out honestly, straightforwardly. Option one, ignorant. Jeffries does not understand who he's negotiating with. That would be disqualifying on its own. You do not get to lead House Democrats through a midterm election in the Trump era and not understand what that administration is. Option two, incompetent. He understands, but he thinks he can outmaneuver them. He thinks a private meeting with Kushner in Manhattan produces leverage. It does not. It produces a photo op for the Trump family that says even the opposition comes to us privately. Option three, complicit. He understands. He is not trying to outmaneuver anyone. He is trying to secure his own position for the next election cycle. He is banking relationships for a post-leadership landing pad. He is reading the room the way the institutional Democrats have been reading the room for 20 years, which is to prioritize the survival of the individual over the safety of the people they claim to represent. I do not know which one it is, but I do know it's one of those three. There is no fourth option. So here's the thing I need people to hear from me clearly. You cannot lead an opposition to this movement while sitting down privately with the family of the man running it. You cannot present yourself as the alternative to MAGA while looking for coalition with MAGA. That is not strategy. That is not pragmatism. That is malpractice. The version of the Republican Party that Hakeem Jeffries is trying to find common ground with is the same version that just gutted the Voting Rights Act. The same version that, as I said, handed the Postal Service to Donald Trump. The same version whose ICE apparatus is killing people in American cities, immigrants and citizens alike. There's no common ground there. There is a line. Your job, if you are leading the opposition, is to stand on the other side of it. I'm not asking Jeffries to resign. I am not calling for a primary. I am not doing any of the choreography that comes next when this type of segment is happening on your airways. I'm telling you what I saw, and I'm telling you what I think it means. It is cowardice. It was weakness. It was selfish. Every voter watching this needs to file it away for November. I do not have a party. I have a standard. And over the weekend, Hakeem Jeffries fell below that standard. Ramses.
1: You want to know something that I learned from Bobby Nichols, who's been a guest on this show a few times? Is that Democratic Socialist is not a party. Democratic Socialist of America, the DSA. It's not a political party. It's align thinkers that get a newsletter. And I kind of love that because, you know, this blind allegiance has proven to be problematic, especially when it comes to a binary and a figure like Donald Trump can penetrate it and weaponize that binary against the population. So love it. All right. Still rocking with us here on the QR code. I am your host, Ramses Ja, joined by the illustrious Q Ward. We're going to have some dialogue. Have you ever been disappointed by one of your heroes? I think I've had you go first three, four times in a row. I guess I should probably come to this conversation first. Of course, the answer is yes. The word hero would be strong, but I'm going to tell you a story. I'll try to tell it as quickly as I can, but Kanye West, he's now Ye, but yeah, Kanye West, once upon a time, so longtime listeners might know, I have an older brother. His name is Raka Ira Science of the Dilated Peoples. It's a underground hip hop band for those that don't know. Look up their music. You know, I'm sure you're going to be like, oh, yeah, I remember that song. You know, just in case the name doesn't ring a bell. But I promise these guys were a big deal, not just in my life, but in life in general. Once upon a time when Kanye was an emerging artist, you know, my brother's group is kind of underground, but and that's kind of their lane. You know what I mean? But Kanye was emerging. Just a series of events led to them touring together. And so my brother tours, I go and see him, you know? And he was coming to town. I was in college at the time. So he came to my little college town and I went to go see my big brother. I'm so proud of him, man. This is dope. And Kanye West is there. And of course, Kanye is the new big guy, right? So I'm, of course, backstage. I get to meet everybody. Dr. Westenberg was with me, you know, all this sort of stuff, right? And I'm hanging out with him and you know, he's just standing there or sitting down, just being really quiet. And I'm standing there kind of awkwardly. And I know this is the guy. And so I try to make conversation with him. I'm like, hey, man, so I heard you talk about your watch, man. That's really impressive. You know, this was a different time, of course. And he's like, he turns to me. He's like, hey, man, you can't really talk to me. I need to focus on the show. And, you know, of course, he wasn't looking at the show, but he just wanted to be left alone. That was his thing, right? That kind of left a bad taste in my mouth because there wasn't a bunch of people. It was just me and him standing there. And I'm just making, like, it was awkward. So you want me to just stand here in silence with you, man? Or, you know, which I guess is what he wanted. And fast forward a little bit more. Now I'm older. I'm working in radio. So celebrities of every kind come down my street. And Kanye West showed up to an event, a radio station event, with the Fruit of Islam, which is like kind of it's the Nation of Islam. They have like a security detail. They're more than that, of course, but Kanye was using them as a security detail, and they're known as the Fruit of Islam, for those that don't know. And I remember trying to, the Fruit of Islam was fine. They were great. But Kanye was, he was just kind of on his level. I remember trying to ask him for something, like a picture or something like that. Not for me. Like we have like listeners, like that sort of, hey, are you interested in taking pictures or saying hi to these, something like that. And he was like, no, no, I don't want to do anything like that. You know, and he just kind of kept walking. And again, sometimes you catch people on a bad day. But, you know, he's 0 for 2. And then a story broke that you may have heard about where Kanye tried to sell some shirts that said White Lives Matter on them. And it came out that two black radio personalities actually held the trademark for that, so he couldn't sell those clothes. And there's a whole story there. It's well documented. I don't need to go into all the details of that, but of course that's Q and Ramses here on the QR code. And I remember, you know, before we were in that position with that trademark stuff, being very disappointed by one of my heroes. That's not to mention, you know, all the other things that had been problematic leading up to that, you know, with the Confederate flags and with the, you know, he was unhinged, and he was saying things he couldn't take back and doing things that he couldn't undo. And this is the same Kanye that, you know, made Jesus Walks, which I think is a positive, uplifting song. You know, I had to program radio stations for a living professionally. And I loved playing Nas's I Can and as a gold recurring record, and Jesus Walks by Kanye West as a gold recurring record, just to imbue my playlist with some positivity. Not every song is, you know, we had to sell drugs to survive and now we're rich, or, you know, we're at the club, or all the girls like me. You know, some of this stuff is like real stuff, and I liked to program that. And Kanye made that song. Kanye was the one that, you know, in his own mind stood up against George Bush's administration, calling it flatly, George Bush doesn't care about black people. These are my people drowning in this flood waters in Katrina, right? So Kanye always had that potential and he had these bright moments, but man, he was a heartbreaker. And that certainly is one of, I wouldn't go as far as to say hero, but I've been disappointed by him and have been disappointed again since then. But I don't want to step on your toes here. Q, you got something like this?
0: Again, heroes is a difficult word to use in that case.
1: Sure.
0: And I've had a very unique kind of go at it when it comes to meeting heroes.
1: Yeah,
0: sure. So for the heroes that I've gotten to meet, I'm kind of batting 1,000.
1: Yeah, you are.
0: It's more because of the things that I've been able to do for a living. Mm-hmm. So work has always put me in rooms with people that I admired. And because of the proximity to their goals, I didn't really meet them as a stranger. I mean, think anybody you can think of, Beyonce, Jay-Z, Prince, Stevie Wonder, Michael Jordan, Barry Sanders. I mean, I could, Bill Russell, literally every sports and entertainment hero that I've ever had, I met, with the exception of Michael Jackson. Yeah. So as far as quote unquote heroes, not so much. Now, people that I'm a massive fan of have let me down several times. Pharrell Williams, Jay-Z, their names come to the top of the list. Yes. And that's just the complications of capitalism. I didn't meet them and get treated bad by them. I didn't even actually have them do things that seemed proactively anti-me or anti-black people. But definitely some complicated decisions professionally and some complicated statements said in rooms full of black people or at rooms full of black people. And that's been tough to deal with. Ironically, 2003, I believe, somewhere between 2003 and 2005, it's easy for people to Google this and verify it. The Super Bowl was in Detroit, Michigan. At the time, I was working in the sports marketing space, and a friend of mine named Stacy Garcia was the head talent producer for a TV show called The Best Damn Sports Show, period. It was a Fox Sports TV product, very, very successful at the time. They had live broadcasts from the Super Bowl in Detroit, and they had a who's who of guests over those few days. I spent a lot of that week and weekend in the green room at that show, and I got to meet everybody. I won't name them all because we would be here all day, but most notably at one day, all at the same time, over a table of wings, myself, Snoop Dogg, Stevie Wonder, and Kanye West. And all of them were delightful. And none of them had any reason to be delightful to me, except they were all good people. I wasn't anybody that they knew. I wasn't introduced to them by anybody on the staff. I was just in the green room when they were. I have a long-standing relationship with Stevie Wonder because of that day. I bumped into Snoop Dogg a few times since then. Of course, he didn't remember me because, you know. But Kanye West that day was a very, very pleasant and kind man.
1: Good.
0: And at no point since then has he publicly presented himself that way.
1: Yeah.
0: I won't say at no point since then, but in a lot of points since then, he's been the exact opposite of that.
1: Sure.
0: And that's been extremely disappointing, but he's never been someone that I viewed as a hero.
1: Yeah.
0: He was somebody that I was proud of, though, somebody I was happy for and somebody that I was rooting for. And he's done a lot of things to disappoint, I think, the culture collectively in the name of capitalism and stressed mental health. So that's just, you know, one of the examples that jumps out since you brought that up.
1: Yeah, yeah. I mean, nobody was asking him to be perfect, but he was like really... Black Nazi was crazy. So, all right. You are still locked into the QR code here with Q Ward, the man on the other mic. I am your host, Ramses Ja. And let's talk about entertainment. Dr. Dre discusses backlash to artists using AI in music. I'm going to share from iHeart.com. Dr. Dre, the iconic hip-hop producer, is embracing artificial intelligence in music creation, viewing it as a vital tool for innovation. In a recent interview with the New York Times, Dre compared AI to past technological advances like drum machines and synthesizers, which have become standard in music production. He criticized those resistant to AI, stating, quote, "They were against AI, and I'm like, okay, you sound like the person that would have been against the drum machine when it came out," unquote. Dre, who is using AI to enhance his music, believes that only those struggling with creativity see AI as a threat. His longtime collaborator, Jimmy Iovine, co-founder of Interscope Records, shares this perspective, noting that AI can help talented individuals produce better music. Iovine stated, quote, "There will be some crappy music. There's crappy music now. In the studio, when gifted people have AI, they're going to make better records," unquote. Despite Dre and Iovine's enthusiasm, the use of AI in music remains controversial. Some artists like Daft Punk's Thomas Bangalter argue that AI shortcuts the creative process. Others, such as King Gizzard and the Lizard Wizard, face financial challenges from AI-generated music clones competing for streaming royalties. Legal disputes also cloud the AI music landscape. Recently, indie music publisher Roundhill Music sued AI companies for copyright infringement, accusing them of using songs without permission to train their models. In response to such issues, platforms like Apple Music and Spotify are beginning to label AI-generated music to distinguish it from traditional creations. As AI continues to evolve, Dr. Dre remains optimistic about its potential, stating, quote, "I'm embracing it. I can't wait to see what's going to happen with this," end quote.
5: There's never gonna, I shouldn't say never, but there historically has not been any Dr. Dre backlash around here. Dr. Dre is that guy, man. Certainly to me, he was legendary when I was little, so he's super legendary now. And that's a firm stance that he's taking. And, I suppose that's okay. I think the only thing that really, that I've seen, and maybe I've said this before, but the thing I see with AI music is that it feels a little soulless, right? A great parallel, I think, is that, I've shared on this show, I'm a fan of art. I don't know how this happened or when it happened. I grew up, but I like museums. I like art. I like seeing what people come up with, the creative stuff. That's so cool. You know, I love that. And I'll go to a museum and I'll see like a painting, something larger than life, something beautiful, right? And I'll be moved by it. And I'll stand and I'll like take it in, right? And if I go across the room and see a similar painting and somebody tells me this was painted by AI, not this was an artist that lived in Italy and died in 1970, whatever. No, this was a computer that did this. I'd say, cool. And I just keep walking. Like, it doesn't stick with my spirit. It doesn't feel like a human being is reaching through this work of art and touching my soul. You know what I mean? I sometimes will listen to AI music. Sometimes I even played, for a long time, I was playing around with it myself. For a different reason. I was getting instrumental beds, you know, not making creations with voices and all that sort of stuff. But anyway, I'm familiar with the process. That's what I'm trying to say. And, you know, when I know that it's AI music, like let's say I'm listening to a playlist, when I know it's AI music, I can say, wow, that's really good. But I never find myself wanting to go back to it, right? But if there was an artist that dropped a song and I really liked, not even a popular artist, because, I mean, Q knows this better than anybody. I'll listen to a song just because I like it. Q's the same way. He'll listen to a song just because he likes it. This song is dope. Check it out. And we'll just go in on that song. I feel like the same thing, it'd be hard for that same thing to happen with an AI song. Me going to Q like, oh my God, listen to this AI song. I can't stop listening to it. It's very impressive, I think, and it's very, I guess impressive is really all I have there. It's interesting. Like, wow, that's how far have human beings come? Look at this. This is dope. This is brilliant. But does it connect with my soul and make me want to come back to it over and over again? There's a song, I was having this conversation the other day, a song by Sade, came out long before any AI stuff existed. Song is called Somebody Already Broke My Heart. And I feel that song. I think it's such a pretty song. It sounds like it's really dark and grim, and I guess, you know, to the right person it is, but I thought it was a pretty song. I could listen to that song forever. And I don't see myself doing that with an AI song. So as far as Dr. Dre and other people, you know what I mean? Like, I can't say how they use AI in the studio. Maybe they just use a little bit. Maybe they were like leaning all the way in and, you know, Dr. Dre uses an MPC 3000 drum machine. I know what that is. I used to have one because Dr. Dre had it. For a while, I was trying to make beats myself, you know. There's something special about knowing that Dr. Dre still used that old drum machine wired to three others and had four, you know, MPC 3000s wired to, like, that's crazy. That's so expensive. And he would just make his drum sounds and he would engineer and make them sound all crisp. And his fingerprints were on everything. That felt special. And if he said, like, yeah, AI did this song, but I'm Dre, so let's go. I feel like I worry that I might not connect with it in the same way. So just my thoughts there, Q. I'm sure you got plenty to add here.
0: So this is a hard conversation to have because people hear AI and music, mm-hmm. and they think it's one thing.
5: Okay.
0: It's five different things at least, right? So what you spoke of before, AI as instrument, right? A stem splitter that can time correct something and make it something that you can record yourself over because you don't have a music producer handy. You have AI as collaborator. You have AI as vocal or like a likeness clone. And then you have full AI, full regeneration, like full replacement. There's no person involved. And then you have the training data under all of it.
5: Okay.
0: So people are against AI and, you know, he says, you sound like the person who would have been against the drum machine. Well, maybe, but it might be something else. So Dre said this in the New York Times, I believe you said, and he is like right and wrong at the same time. Like,
5: okay.
0: So I'll try to walk through it quick because we don't have a whole bunch of time. the AI conversation in music has gotten flattened to where you're either with it or against it, and neither of those positions is honest because you leave out too much nuance almost intentionally so you can land your point. The thing that nobody wants to say out loud is that AI is in music. And again, I'll walk through those five things again as quick as I can. AI is instrument, stem splitters, timing correction, texture inside of a track. A human is writing the song. And I think that's Dr. Dre's actual claim. The drum machine analogy holds if that's what you're using it for. AI as a collaborator, like you prompt in a chord progression, you keep it, and now the authorship is split. You did your part, the AI did the other part. AI as a vocal clone, right? Like fake Drake songs and fake Tupac verses. A model trained on a specific human's voice without consent. That is not innovation. That is theft. Everyone should be against that. You have AI as full replacement. Suno, UDO, prompt to song, no human artist, competing with human artists for the same royalties in the same audience. Again, makes all the sense in the world why someone would be against that. And then you have the training data underneath all of it. Every one of those generative models was built by humans. And when you get into catalogs without license or payment, that's a load-bearing issue, right? So everything downstream sits on top of these learning models. So Dre is right about number one, if he's using it, but he's using that thing that he's right about as a shield for all the rest of it. Okay. And they're not the same thing. And they just point to like the ignorance of those that don't understand. Well, yeah, they might also be talking about something different than you. So the part that continues to go on unsaid is that most of these interviews are like this. The artists lose in this disproportionately. So that's why people are so, you know what I mean? So aggressively one way or the other about it. I'm not against AI in general, but again, it requires a much longer and nuanced conversation because it's not just one thing.
5: Yeah, that's more than fair. And that's going to do it for us here at the QR Code. Today's show was produced by Chris Thompson and Dan Pavlish. If you have some thoughts you'd like to share, visit civiccipher.com to ask a question, share some encouragement, or maybe even buy us a cup of coffee. While you're there, be sure to hit subscribe and download all of our episodes. Also, be sure to check us out on all social media at Civic Cipher. That's CIVICCIPHER. I am your host, Ramses Ja, on all social media. You can find Q Ward on all socials as well. I am Q Ward. And join us next time as we share our news with our voice from our perspective right here on the QR Code.
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7: This is meteorologist Sean Sublant with your RVA community weather brief for Wednesday, August 26th. Mostly sunny, turns a little more humid this afternoon with an occasional breeze. We're back to the upper 80s. Then tonight, a few scattered clouds and not as cool as the last couple of nights to the upper 60s. On Thursday, it's more humid. A couple of passing showers or thunderstorms possible late in the day. A chance around 40%. We're to the upper 80s. Then Friday, more clouds and sun. Again, a couple of passing showers or thunderstorms. A little more likely on Friday. That chance to 60%. And we're otherwise to the mid-80s. For the weekend, both Saturday and Sunday, mostly sunny but humid. Saturday to the mid-80s, then Sunday to the upper 80s, and it holds around 70 on Saturday night. Then next week, another hot and humid spell is likely. In the low to mid-90s, Monday through Thursday next week, with nights in the low to mid-70s, and a hot spell likely ends in some thunderstorms late Thursday or perhaps Friday of next week. With your RVA Community Weather Brief, I'm meteorologist Sean Sublett. Got a weather question? 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

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On the show, you will hear solutions journalism for social justice, fueling action, not despair. I'm Sonali Kolhatkar, host and executive producer. This week, we'll parse the Supreme Court's decision to sign off on Donald Trump's attacks on mail-in voting, and how states like California are responding. My guest will be David Daley, senior fellow at Fair Vote and author of Anti-Democratic, Inside the Right's 50-Year Plot to Control American Elections. Then, in the wake of ongoing attacks on immigrants and wild claims of non-citizens voting in elections, we'll turn to Nicole Malacu, Executive Director of National Partnership for New Americans. Nicole will tell us about a new campaign her organization has just launched. And finally, we'll look at the new cruel and onerous Medicaid work requirements and how Medicare for All would end the bureaucracy and hurdles once and for all. I'll speak with Sophia Tripoli, Managing Director of Health Policy at Families USA. That's coming up in just a moment.

0: 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The United States Supreme Court on Monday of this week issued a 6-3 ruling allowing the Trump administration to restrict mail-in voting. All six conservative justices voted to lift a June 2026 injunction on Trump's quest to make it harder for people to cast ballots, particularly in liberal voting regions such as California, Oregon, and elsewhere. The majority issued an unsigned opinion stating, quote, "The court's disposition of this application does not mean that any measure taken by the government to implement the order will necessarily be lawful. On that score, time will tell," end of quote. In response, Justice Ketanji Brown Jackson, dissenting, wrote that, quote, "The ruling needlessly injects chaos and uncertainty into the upcoming midterm elections." Joining me to comment on this and what it means is David Daley. He's a senior fellow at Fair Vote, and he's the author of Anti-Democratic, Inside the Right's 50-Year Plot to Control American Elections, A History of John Roberts, the Supreme Court, and the Voting Rights Act. Welcome to the program, David.
1: Always a pleasure. Thanks for having me, Sonali.
0: I had you on about 4 months ago to talk about the Supreme Court's latest gutting of the Voting Rights Act. Here again, the six conservative justices out of nine seem to be doing what they can to essentially realize Trump's dream of having as few people vote as possible, particularly voters who might be against Trump's policies. What does this particular ruling mean? It doesn't necessarily sign off on what Trump is doing, but it lifts the gate. It lifts the ban on what he was trying to do, right?
1: It's a complicated and dangerous first step towards what Donald Trump wants to do. I don't usually agree with John Roberts and the conservative majority, but I do think they're right on this piece that time will tell. This is a very early first decision. Now, there's plenty of cause for concern with it. The Trump administration effectively wants to impose all kinds of new rules that would make a mail-in voting very difficult and perhaps even impossible, if not, you know, highly dangerous. They are looking for voting rolls from states. They are looking to match them up against a Homeland Security database. None of this is constitutional. The president does not have the ability to make this kind

0: have this power in the first place. A lower court in Massachusetts did agree with that. What the U.S. Supreme Court did earlier this week was to say it was too early for that judge to impose a sweeping blockade on the actions because they did not yet completely know what the rules were going to look like. Now, this court has a little bit of a Goldilocks problem on this, right? You know, sometimes it's too warm and sometimes it's too cold, sometimes it's too early and sometimes it's too late. And that's why these states were trying to move quickly. These states wanted to get out in front of this. The court said, you've gotten out too far ahead of it. Now that these rules have in fact been published, they arrived on Friday night. I imagine all of this is going to find its way back into court. It will slowly find its way back to the U.S. Supreme Court, and this time it will have to be judged on the actual merits of the case.
1: I appreciate that clarification. So if I want to pick up on the fact that you said the president does not have the power to control how people vote in states. And that is really worth reminding us because Trump has convinced so many of us of his power simply by wielding what he doesn't have and seeing what he can get away with. By design, states and their attorneys general and their election commissions are the ones that control how people cast ballots as long as it's in conjunction with or respects the Constitution, right? There really is not supposed to be federal, central, sweeping rules on how the voting should actually take place as long as it's lawful. So how is this even, like, how is the Supreme Court not simply saying the president has no power over this?
0: Wouldn't it be wonderful if the Supreme Court would simply step up? But that has been one of the key problems in all of these cases. You talk about how Donald Trump has been trying to wield power that he does not have. Well, that is what is so concerning here, is that the U.S. Supreme Court has time and again been Donald Trump's complicit, willing partner in allowing him to wield power that he does not have. So when the conservative majority says that time will tell, you know, it most certainly will, because this court has done very little to rein in Donald Trump's wild excesses and claims of executive authority that he simply does not have. And that is what is so concerning here. I mean, if you look at what Donald Trump is doing behind the scenes right now to take over the governing board of the U.S. Postal Service, just this week, we've seen an additional 4 conservative MAGA Republicans who will not say that the 2020 election was properly decided, appointed to the governing board of the U.S. Postal Service. This is supposed to be a nonpartisan organization. Its job is to deliver the mail. Its job is not to get in the way of how states organize elections. It is not to say we will not deliver these ballots because states will not go along with what is a clearly unconstitutional power grab by the president of the United States. So there is much here that is concerning, and all of that is ramped up by the fact that this court has been so cowardly and so complicit in allowing Donald Trump to seize power he does not have.
1: Now, a state like California could be really impacted if mail-in voting is thrown into havoc or is in some way undermined, right? Something like 80% of all voters who return ballots do so by mail. I know I do. I'm in California. And it's been very, very convenient to be able

0: to simply cast my ballot. You know, we have my whole family, we get together and we fill out the forms at our leisure and fill out the ballots, and then we go together and drop them off for something like 1 month before voting day, which, you know, giving that large window of time so that there aren't long lines, all of that. California has worked really hard to make it easy for people to vote, which it should be, right? Short of being able to create a state holiday on voting day itself. And so how could states like California, what is at stake if Trump's dream were to come true on mail-in voting?
1: This is impossible to imagine. We are about 70 days out from the midterms. States simply don't have the time to be able to change these procedures on the fly. In the state of North Carolina, military ballots and overseas ballots are going in the mail on September 4th. So, you know, a justice Ketanji Brown Jackson called this a Kafka-esque nightmare if it was allowed to proceed. It is impossible to imagine how California, how Utah and Oregon and Colorado and Arizona and some of the other states that really rely on mail balloting almost entirely, how this would, you know, possibly impact the administration of elections in these states. You simply cannot do it this quickly, this close to an election. Once again, it would be terrific to have the U.S. Supreme Court stand up now and make this clear and shut down this Kafka-esque nightmare before it gets any closer. The danger is that they allow this to creep closer and closer to the elections and throw this into chaos. It is hard to imagine that that would be their play. But, you know, once again, it has been hard to imagine that this court would be as recklessly partisan as it has been on all of the democracy and voting questions that have come before it, really dating back to Citizens United in 2010.
0: I imagine that if implementation of Trump's, you know, anti-democratic dream doesn't take place by the midterms, that this is the way to open the door to enact it during the presidential race in 2 years, right? They basically keep pushing and pushing and pushing and seeing what they can enact. That is how they work. Wearing us down, wearing people down is part of the tactic. What is the most hopeful pushback that you can see? If I know that some states are considering voting, or I mean, considering suing over this, have already launched a lawsuit, and you mentioned that there is one in play already. And, you know, short of us having a change of the guard in Congress and the White House, how do we counter this anti-democratic trend?
1: I do believe that this will be stopped. There are two cases that were filed against it. One, the 23 blue states that have moved against it, and they will refile that case now that the Postal Service published its rules on this Friday night. There is also a case that is still moving that was filed by a number of voting rights groups that says that this affects us because we simply cannot help all of these voters who are going to need extra assistance now. And that case will lead to an injunction as well and will likely be at the U.S. Supreme Court soon. So I imagine that on one of these two tracks, especially as the calendar turns and we head into September, that this will be stopped for the midterms, simply because it's, you know, very difficult to imagine how it could be practically enforced. But the danger, as you suggest, is, you know, what happens as we head towards 2028? If the president is doing all of this through executive order, and if he has a U.S. Supreme Court that, you know, time and again has been willing to be his ally in collecting executive authority and power, and awarding it to Donald Trump. This is going to come back. What we're going to have to do is have a Democratic trifecta in Washington after 2028. And that trifecta is going to have to act and act quickly on a wide variety of reforms that fix all of these institutions that have been so broken and so hijacked by conservatives over the course of the Trump administration and even earlier. It is going to take reform of the U.S. Supreme Court. It is going to take reform of redistricting. It's going to take looking at the structure of the U.S. Senate. All of these questions of representation are going to have to be addressed in the first 100 days of a Democratic trifecta if we want to get this country back on a track to actual democracy again.
0: Well, it also certainly remains to be seen how the Democrats behave, how they step up. They're
1: It
0: currently not
1: certainly
0: very
1: does.
0: popular. You know, at least the old guard of the Democratic Party is not very popular. And there's a lot of issues that continue to come up around the Trump. You know, the attacks on voting are just one aspect of like the attacks that the Trump administration is launching, right? In addition to the immigrants and on
1: Very much so.
0: Medicaid and on et cetera. So finally, what do you think people need to be paying attention to around elections? Are you also worried that just the mere headlines around this issue around voting is going to confuse people? And again, that's probably part of what they want. Are you worried about the confusion around the midterm elections? Even if everything stays in place, even if actually no changes are implemented, the people fear that something has been implemented, so they maybe don't show up to the polls or don't return their ballots by mail.
1: No, I think all of those are very real concerns. I mean, all you have to do is look at the streets of Minneapolis lately, the streets of Maine, and see the kind of immigration enforcement that's going on in the nation, right? I mean, it's really easy to draw a line and say that there's a connection between the kind of aggressive immigration enforcement and the fear that that has instilled in so many communities and so many cities across the country. And then the fear that if I have to go and vote and stand in line, that I am putting a target on the back of myself and my family, even if I am an American, a citizen and entirely able to vote in these elections. So I do worry about that. I worry about the increasing conversation around our elections not being safe or not being fair or being somehow rigged and fraudulent, when that is simply not the case.
0: Well, David, I want to thank you so much for joining us today. Give out the website for Fair Vote.
1: Oh, yes, fairvote.org. You can find all of this information there, and you can find Anti-Democratic at bookstores around the country.
0: Well, I want to thank you so much, David, for joining us. As always, appreciate your time and your analysis.
1: A pleasure. Thank you, Sonali.
0: My guest has been David Daly. He's a senior fellow at Fair Vote, and the name of his book is Anti-Democratic: Inside the Right's 50-Year Plot to Control American Elections, A History of John Roberts, the Supreme Court, and the Voting Rights Act. And I'm Sonali Kolhatkar, host and executive producer of Rising Up with Sonali, an independently produced, subscriber-supported program nationally syndicated to radio stations, free speech TV, and podcast platforms.

0: 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The Trump administration earlier this year claimed it had discovered more than 250,000 non-citizen voters on the rolls of just four states. Government officials offered no evidence to support the wild claim, one that contradicts every report and investigation. Voter fraud by non-citizens is extremely rare and is usually a result of error rather than malicious intent. In fact, there have been prominent cases of malicious voter fraud linked to white Republican voters. Building on years of baseless claims of non-citizens voting, advocacy groups worry about voter intimidation against people of color and those suspected of being non-citizens during this year's midterm elections. To that end, the National Partnership for New Americans has just launched a new campaign to engage and activate eligible voters. And here to tell us about it is Nicole Malaku. She is Executive Director of National Partnership for New Americans. She has more than a decade of experience in immigrant and refugee advocacy at local, state, and national levels. Welcome to the program, Nicole.
1: Thanks for having me, Sonali.
0: Let's first begin by talking about these baseless claims. I mentioned this 250,000 voters. It seems as though the Trump administration is relying heavily on smoke and mirrors and just making up wild claims to justify what essentially it sounds like it's planning a crackdown on voters' ability, particularly people who would perhaps not vote the way he'd like them to vote. Are you worried that this sort of narrative, this sort of propaganda really might make it more difficult, might muddy the waters, might make, create justifications for armed enforcement at the polls, etc.?
1: Well, first, I think we should all be concerned when we see the signs and potential threats of voter suppression across communities. And in particular, we are concerned about immigrant voters being targeted for enforcement or intimidation at the polls this year, which is why we launched this campaign, Together We're America, Together We Vote, that really speaks of the opportunity for the new American electorate, that is naturalized voters, to participate in this year's midterms. There has been and there continues to not be evidence of thousands of voters, hundreds of thousands of non-citizens voters in elections over the last 10 years. In fact, very few instances of this have occurred. And if they are, they have been remedied and acknowledged in places like New Jersey, where there were administrative errors or the like that had contributed to folks inadvertently voting in local elections. I would say, alongside the many things that have been threatened in the public discourse about this year's elections are that we know that certainly the administration understands the power of the vote that's in question, and folks really seeing firsthand the outcome of the policies of this administration and understanding that America and Americans of every persuasion, including naturalized voters, will be coming to the polls this November with something different in mind. And so regardless of how individuals vote, it is our charge and our mission to make sure that we combine our efforts with voter protection efforts across the country to make sure that every person who is eligible to vote this year, especially naturalized citizens, are able to freely and fairly exercise their voice in this year's midterms.
0: And also there is this aspect of ensuring that the Trump administration ensuring that there are that it's harder for there to be new Americans. Let's talk about that too, because Trump came into power saying that he would, his administration was going to engage in mass deportations of criminals who were immigrants. But now his administration seems to have pivoted to simply cracking down on legal forms of immigration. So people who are trying to adjust their status, people who are trying to get their green card in place, and people who are green card holders who are trying to become citizens. How widespread is this? What are the dangers to people who are trying to emigrate through the legal pathways that were set up? That's that thing that that conservatives always tell us, well, if you just didn't break the laws, you wouldn't get caught up in ICE's raids.
1: Well, yes, we hear this all the time, that we like immigrants, we just like them to do it the right way. And many of the folks that are actively being ensnared in the enforcement apparatus are in fact legally present. So we are seeing a concerted effort by the administration to delegalize large numbers of populations. We're seeing it with those who had TPS that's been revoked and they are now out of status. We're seeing the pause on green card processing, which is a pathway to naturalization, for the programs related to naturalization, which is a benefit available to eligible lawful permanent residents who have met all the criteria to become citizens. We've seen death by a thousand cuts strategy from this administration to make it harder and more arduous to apply for citizenship. And so we remain concerned about the way that a combination of administrative policies as well as a culture of investigation, a culture of fear, has permeated individuals who would be eligible to adjust their status to either permanent residents as green card holders or from LPRs to naturalized citizens, and sort of wanting to chill that pipeline of folks in our democracy pipeline. And so one of the things that I think is really important for us to do as a field and as stakeholders who have eliminated barriers to naturalization for many, many years is to keep informing people that naturalization is the best way to protect an individual from enforcement, and that people make sure that, you know, they undertake this process so they can fully participate in our democracy. One of the things that we know to be true is that without changing the statute, naturalization will continue to exist. People are still naturalizing, although they will need to plan on a longer timeline than in previous administrations. Processing time may take longer. You may have a longer wait time to actually get to your oath ceremony, but it still exists. And then for those that have already naturalized, I think our message and our call to action is to make sure that they are informed, educated, and activated to get to the polls this November.
0: Now, the Trump administration has also increased the fees dramatically for people to go through these legal pathways. This essentially ensures that the only people who can emigrate aren't necessarily the ones who have, you know, either quote unquote earned it or been qualified or spent a lot of time here, have a lot of ties here, but basically rich people, right?
1: Well, according to, you know, the attempt to increase the fee rule, which we are countering as NPNA, will increase the fee from $780 to $1380. So a significant increase, which we think will price out a number of working class and low income immigrants from the process. And so being priced out of citizenship is just simply undemocratic. We want to make sure that citizenship remains affordable and accessible to new American communities. And the best way to do that is to keep those fees reasonable and within range of working class communities. And second, you know, through this fee rule that is traveling right now, actually the deadline was today to submit public comment. The administration is looking to call the use of fee waivers or partial fee waivers, which really was a lifeline for low income communities to apply for naturalization. And so with those changes, in addition to the others that I talked about earlier, like the culture of no, the culture of investigation, the administrative changes, making the citizenship test harder. There's just a number of barriers, undue barriers that are being implemented that will certainly detour people from undertaking this process. And so our charge is to really try to do everything in our power to curb the impact of a potential fee increase and make sure that citizenship is not only available for the richest among us or the people that can afford to basically buy their way into our democracy. We think that that is simply Unforgivable, right, for an administration to price individuals out, in particular in this time of a waning economy where things are getting more expensive across the board. USCIS is funded by fees. And so if they cull access to citizenship, they're essentially cutting off one source of income for some of the fees that they intake for processing these applications. And so we'll have a perpetual effect of an agency that is no longer solvent, lower applications, a deteriorating pipeline of folks who are making that transition from LPR to naturalized citizen. And that has generational implications on our country and on the 9 million people who are eligible to naturalize.
0: Let's talk about the new campaign, which has just been launched by NPNA, Together We Are America and Together We Vote. What is this campaign aiming to do?
1: So it's primarily a messaging campaign alongside our 70 members across the country. We're really working to get the word out of what's happening this November, what's on the ballot for our communities through a nonpartisan civic engagement lens. And one of the things that's really important is that us having close proximity to members across the country who are seeing the outcome of these policies in their families' lives, whether they're seeing, you know, militarization of their community, or you're seeing families being split apart, or you're seeing people lose status. We really want to elevate not only the naturalized voters themselves and the people heading to the polls, but also their children who may be voting for the first time this cycle. So there are, you know, mixed status families where maybe a parent or a loved one holds TPS and is having their status terminated. And so we'll know that their 18 or 19 year old young person will be heading to the polls this November with their loved ones in mind. We have a lot of folks in our communities who are watching their parents and their families and their friends and their loved ones go every day in fear of maybe they won't come home from work that day. And so we are inviting a large part of our community, not only immigrants, not only the community that serves them, but allies, communities of faith, to join us to make sure that we can engage the whole nation really in making sure our voices are heard this November. That looks like a public messaging campaign. That looks like voter protection efforts on the ground with some of our partners across the country. That looks like an invitation to share stories of what people are feeling and thinking as they head to the polls this November.
0: And then finally, Nicole, the crackdown on immigrants is being sold to us as something that's good for Americans, but it is quite the opposite, right? The crackdown on immigrants does ultimately hurt U.S. citizens, including those who've been here for a few generations. And I'm wondering if that is part of the narrative, the messaging strategy, because we're looking at a future where there's fewer qualified healthcare workers, for example, who are primarily immigrant. We're looking at a democracy where fewer and fewer people vote because of those attacks, right? Ultimately, it hurts those of us who are here and who have been citizens for a while.
1: It absolutely does. And if anybody was watching the jobs report last week, we had a decline in net jobs. And I think, you know, the connection that the administration tried to make is that it was related to mass deportations. But what we're seeing is that no new jobs have been created by the mass deportations and by the attacks on immigrants. Communities are not better off economically. We're paying more for everything in this particular time, and we're losing part of our workforce, part of our community.
0: And just to interrupt briefly, there are reports showing that for industries that are immigrant heavy, when people stopped showing up to work because they were terrified of ICE raids, instead of hiring US-born workers, many of these industries just and companies shut down or shut down operations, which then, you know, hurt everybody, right?
1: That's correct. We're seeing healthcare, large swaths of healthcare workers that will no longer be up to show, be able to show up for their shifts, caring for our elders, caring for our children. We're seeing construction sites where jobs are paused or indefinitely delayed. We are going to see the implications of this campaign against immigrants in every part of our life. And I think one of the things that will be clear in the contrast coming into November is, have people's lives improved? And if the question is no, then that is what we will be having a conversation about with voters this November. So yes, our mind is on Ohio. Our mind is on the Haitian community members that are no longer able to work in elder care. Our mind is on the construction workers in markets across the country where jobs in Texas or job sites are paused. Restaurants across the country are reporting that some of their workforce are no longer coming to work. And so we're seeing it in every sector. And I really hope that some of that data makes it to the light of day so that we can really have a firm picture of what's happening right now in our economy that's related to this anti-immigrant sort of era.
0: Nicole, I want to thank you so much for joining us today. Give out a website for NPNA.
1: Yes, it's nationalpartnershipfornewamericans.org. And you can also find a link there to Together We Are America and Together We Vote. We hope you'll join us.
0: And we'll link to those from our website. Thank you so much for joining us.
1: Thank you.
0: My guest has been Nicole Melaco. She's Executive Director of National Partnership for New Americans. And I'm Sonali Kohatkar, host and executive producer of Rising Up with Sonali, an independently produced subscriber-supported program nationally syndicated to radio stations, free speech TV, and podcast platforms.

0: 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The Centers for Medicare and Medicaid published a rule in June of this year, ostensibly to comply with last year's One Big Beautiful Act of 2025, that requires Medicaid recipients to prove they've worked for 80 hours a month in order to qualify for government health care. The rule is supposed to take effect January 2027, and health advocates are warning it could exclude many who need benefits but cannot fulfill the work requirements. The Medicaid cuts are expected to result in $326 billion of austerity over 10 years. And result in 5.3 million people losing health coverage over that time period. My guest is Sophia Tripoli, Managing Director of Health Policy at Families USA, where she oversees and leads that organization's strategic development and framework on all aspects of its health policy priorities, including guidance on federal and state health policy. Welcome to the program, Sophia.
1: Thank you so much. Thank you for having me.
0: So let's first talk about what the so-called One Big Beautiful Act actually stipulated, and then let's compare that to what CMS issued as its rule. So Republicans have made no secret for years that they've wanted to cut government health benefits. What exactly does the One Big Beautiful Act state in terms of Medicaid and the kinds of requirements it puts on those who would be eligible?
1: Absolutely. It is a pretty huge bill. It has a number of provisions. As you mentioned up top, in total, it cuts about $1 trillion from the healthcare system, the vast majority of that coming from Medicaid. And what it does is it imposes a number of new restrictions on the Medicaid program, imposing things like Medicaid work requirements, forcing Medicaid patients to redetermine their eligibility every 6 months, requiring Medicaid beneficiaries to pay more cost sharing, more costs associated with keeping their benefits, and a number of other bureaucratic sort of burdens that it places on beneficiaries to continue to prove that they are eligible for the Medicaid program. The bill also makes a number of very significant cuts to Medicaid funding that flows into states, cutting off some of the state's ability to generate their ability to fund the state side of the Medicaid program, and places a lot of limits on the tools that states have to generate their share of funding the Medicaid program. In total, this means that for the Medicaid program and this bill, what it does is it's going to kick a number of people off of health insurance. It's going to reduce access to significant, really important health benefits, and it pushes the burden of financing the Medicaid program more and more on the state's shoulders to deal with the burden of having to fund greater part of their of the state program, and limiting the state's ability to generate some of the revenue that they need to generate to fund the program, which just means cuts to services, cuts to benefits, and cuts to the state's ability to finance the program.
0: And of course, all of this was not necessarily entering the public discourse last year when that bill was being passed, because it was one of so many things that went into that bill. And if it had been a standalone piece of legislation, I imagine there would have been greater opposition. It was folded into this huge bill. I'm sure advocacy groups like yours were probably talking about it and screaming about it, but it might have gotten lost in the noise, particularly when it comes to public understanding of what exactly the government is now requiring. So what did CMS, the federal agency that actually runs the programs, Medicare and Medicaid, what were the details of the rule issue in June? Is it meant to essentially ensure compliance with the One Big Beautiful Act? Does it go further?
1: Absolutely. So under the HR 1, CMS was required to put out some new federal rules that were to provide guidance to states for how they were going to implement big pieces of the Medicaid cuts and the restrictions on the Medicaid program. One of the biggest dimensions was, how are they going to implement work requirements? into the Medicaid program. Now, the Medicaid work requirement provision in H.R. 1 requires people to be demonstrating that they are working 80 hours a month. And if they're not able to demonstrate or not able to work 80 hours a month, they qualify for an exemption and certain categories of exemptions. One of the things that the CMS, the Trump administration, decided that they were going to do was to go even further than what H.R. 1 required, to be even more stringent, to put even more burden on Medicaid beneficiaries to demonstrate that not only that they're working, but if they're not able to, that they're able to qualify for an exemption, they have to prove that they meet one of the exemptions, including a category if you have a specific serious a health condition. So you have to prove you have a health condition. And then the state's administration said that wasn't enough. Now you have to be able to document that your health condition prevents you from being able to work. And that is the piece of how the Trump administration is implementing this law that goes beyond what many legal experts believe of the intention of H.R. 1, the legislation that was passed and enacted into law last year. Because essentially what that means is Medicaid beneficiaries have to provide the documentation that they're either working, or if they can't, that they meet one of the exemptions, and if they meet one of the exemptions, that their exemption from the terms of a health condition means that they cannot work. So it creates this entirely new burden on the individual and on the healthcare providers who serve Medicaid beneficiaries, that then they now have to be in the position to determine and to document in medical records that, hey, this health condition means that this patient can't work. And now that's being linked to whether you can access your health insurance coverage under these new rules.
0: So Congress is supposed to set legislation, which it did last year, whether we like it or not. And of course, many didn't like it. The Trump administration, the government, is supposed to enact that legislation. And you're saying that they have gone further. And when you said legal experts, I imagine that basically this new rule is likely being challenged in court. Is that true?
1: Yes. Just earlier this summer, in June, 25 states and the District of Columbia filed a lawsuit against the Trump administration, against CMS, essentially making that claim that the way that they're implementing this rule has gone beyond what lawmakers intended in the passage and enactment of H.R. 1, particularly around this piece about proving that your health condition is preventing you from work, that that's overly stringent, is beyond what was required by lawmakers in that statute. And so that is one of the pieces of the basis of that lawsuit. Right now, we're waiting to see how that plays out as it moves through the legal process. But what we know so far is that those states are still required to be implementing and moving forward with implementing work requirements while that court case plays out in the legal system.
0: What is the impact that you're expecting? I threw out some numbers around, and I think you did as well, around the amount of money it's going to be cutting, the number of people that are going to be kicked off Medicaid. What are the numbers that you can share? And how do we put that into terms that make it more human? How do we put it into human terms? Because these are big numbers, and each number is a person.
1: Absolutely. I think right now, you know, these work requirement provisions, which is the part of the law that we expect to see the most coverage losses associated with, goes into effect in January of 2027. So we are still sort of seeing states ramping up and getting ready for the implementation, trying to build the systems and get their systems ready to meet those new federal requirements in early next year. And so we haven't seen the level of coverage losses unfold yet, simply because we anticipate the vast majority of them to begin next year. Now, we have seen a couple of states in Nebraska, Montana, a couple others who are early in their implementation. They wanted to go even faster. And so we could start to see some coverage losses because of their early implementation of work requirements in the coming weeks, the coming months, as they're getting those systems up and running. So we don't have exact numbers of how many people have lost coverage so far, but what we know is what the estimates project from the Congressional Budget Office to think tanks and academics who've been looking at this and trying to estimate what the impact of this bill is going to be. And what we know is about 10 million people are going to lose health insurance. Nearly 8 million of those folks likely to come from the work, from the Medicaid restrictions that we're talking about specifically. And what this means is, right, like we're talking about, you know, low-income workers, moms, parents, kids, veterans, people with mental health issues, People with disabilities who are going to get caught up in this paperwork requirement to demonstrate that they are working or demonstrate that they meet an exemption and that they have a health condition that's preventing them from work. And we know that folks are going to get caught up in the confusion and the chaos of implementing such an onerous and burdensome requirement into the Medicaid system that it's going to cause people to lose their health insurance. So the toll is big in terms of coverage losses, and it's going to be, you know, people in our communities that are going to be suffering the most.
0: And it's not like it's easy to get a job. That's the other part of it, right? So they're putting these work requirements on people who ostensibly are not able to work because of health issues, because of disability, because they're low income, because if they could work, they would have had the health care, possibly. Of course, our healthcare system is also broken, the private healthcare system, that is. And then we're everywhere we look, AI is stealing jobs and making, you know, employment less and less possible. So it's putting the onus on to the most vulnerable people in an economy that is becoming crueler and crueler, you know, by, and the government is providing less and less. People are going to die, I feel.
1: I mean, you know, absolutely. I think what's important to remember, you know, is actually, the data shows us that the vast majority of people who rely on Medicaid for health insurance are actually already working, or they have an exemption because they're in school full time, or they're full-time caregivers for somebody in their family, because they're a person with disabilities and unable to work. And so this is not a bill, right? This was never an attempt from the Republican Party to get people back to work, right? Like, people in this program are already working, and if they're not, it's because there's an exemption under law that allows them to not be. But this is really about making people go through administrative hurdles, making it so complex, adding more complexities to the system to make it difficult for low-income, vulnerable populations who are disproportionately people of color, by the way, make it more difficult for them to access and get the health care that they need for themselves and their families. So people are going to suffer. People will lose at health insurance. It means when you're uninsured, it means you don't go to the doctor. You can't afford that incredibly high out-of-pocket bill. You don't get the prescription drugs that you need for yourself or for your kid. You delay medical treatment until you're sicker. And you show up in the emergency room, which is, by the way, the most expensive care setting. But when you're so sick that you need a lot of intervention, or in some cases, you're too sick for treatment, to your point about what this could mean in terms of mortality. So this is really a bill and an effort to attack low-income people and their ability to get the healthcare that they need. And we will be fighting very hard, as we have been, along with, I'm sure, many of your listeners across the country, to push back and to mitigate the harm and to do everything we can to make sure that we keep people covered in every opportunity that we can.
0: Let's talk about what states can do. And you mentioned there were some states that were rushing to implement these work requirements. Right. And, you know, we've seen over the years the sort of split in states that are excited about depriving people of their earned government benefits, and then states that are sort of desperately trying to compensate for those federal cuts. So those states that are interested in humane treatment of its people, what can they do that the Trump administration will allow them to do? And imagine whatever they do is going to have to come from or be funded by more taxation on people, you know, state taxes, or they're going to have to cut elsewhere within the state budget to pay for Medicaid?
1: Yeah, I mean, I think in the short, so yes, I think states, you know, are going to be in different places, and we're going to see coverage losses associated with how states set up these systems, right? If you're in a state that really cares about this program and is invested in making sure that low-income communities who rely on Medicaid for healthcare continue to have it, you're probably going to be doing everything that you can to make sure that the systems are built in such a way that they're easy to navigate, that you do have a lot of consumer outreach, that there's as little confusion and chaos In the system as possible so that people can, and you're working with providers to figure out what type of documentation and codes do you need to set up so that the provider community is also ready to receive patients and take on this new responsibility in the healthcare system. And states that are not quite positioned like that, and places like Nebraska and Montana, who are rushing to implement some of these work requirements because it is going to lead to coverage losses. We might see a different scale. We might see more people losing coverage than in the states that are trying to mitigate more of the harm. So it really will depend on sort of the approach that states are taking. But in either case, I think all states are going to be impacted by the less federal dollars coming into the state to run their Medicaid programs and the sort of hampering of some of this tools that states have used in the past to generate their state share. Medicaid is financed with a partnership. It's paid for partly by the federal government, partly by the states. And one of the things this law does, as I mentioned up top, is it makes it very difficult, even more difficult, takes away some of those tools that states have used in the past to put up their part and fund their part of the Medicaid program. So the response to that, and we're already seeing it come down in the Medicaid budgets and the state budgets the governors have been working with their lawmakers on right now during the summer as they've been finalized, getting ready for the next legislative session. But we're seeing everything from, first of all, massive investment up to about $30 million per state just to set up the systems to be able to do these work requirement checks and these eligibility checks that they have to do every 6 months. So there's a huge cost associated. In addition to the cut states are experiencing, they have to expend a lot of money to get the systems up and running. So we're seeing states do interesting things to create revenue, taxes on cigarettes, other types of tax revenue at the local level. But we're also seeing states pull back on optional benefits in Medicaid, cutting off certain services to certain populations, reducing how much they're paying Medicaid providers, because at the end of the day, they have to figure out how to balance their budget and to run the state economy. And so states are in a very, very difficult position. And we're just starting to feel, I think, the very, very early stages of what the sort of economic reality for states are going to be as these changes are implemented and come down the pike.
0: And so interesting to see this bureaucracy built up by some of the same people who claim that there's too much government bureaucracy. But of course, generally, they mean too much government bureaucracy when it comes to corporations being able to make lots of money at our expense, and never when it comes to actually dispensing government benefits to the people who pay the taxes. So finally, is there hope? Do you have hope that a future administration, a future Congress could reverse these onerous cuts? And also, big picture, if we had a Medicare for all system, none of this would be an issue, right?
1: I mean, I absolutely have hope. This is in terms of a new administration and a new Congress coming in and starting to build some of the momentum for reversing the cuts. We know the Democrats have already introduced a number of bills this year to signal that, hey, this is a major priority for them. And depending on how the midterm elections go, the Democrats could be in a position where they're able to pass something out of one chamber of Congress. Now, of course, under President Trump, I think it's unlikely that we'll see a reversal of these cuts. This was a huge priority for him and the Republican Party in his second term here. But I think that with a new administration who's aligned on what consumers and patients and people need of the healthcare system, that there is hope to reverse cuts, and frankly, to build a vision to reimagine a healthcare system that's going to be designed to meet the needs of all of the people who it is intended to serve. And there's a lot of different ways to get to a vision of universal healthcare coverage, Medicare for All being one of them. And that has been a long time goal of the organization I work for, Families USA, is fighting to make sure that every person living in this country has the access to the high quality, affordable healthcare and health they deserve. And there are lots of champions on the Hill currently and folks running right now in the midterm election that have a similarly aligned vision. So that's what we'll be fighting for over the next several months and years.
0: Give out a website, Sophia, for Families USA.
1: Absolutely. www.familiesusa.org is our website. 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
0: And we'll link to that as well. Thank you so much. Good luck to you.
1: Thank you.
0: My guest has been Sophia Tripoli, Managing Director of Health Policy at Families USA, and I'm Sonali Kolhatkar, host and executive producer of Rising Up with Sonali, an independently produced, subscriber-supported program nationally syndicated to radio stations, free speech, TV, and podcast platforms.

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This is meteorologist Sean Sublant with your RVA community weather brief for Wednesday, August 26. Mostly sunny. Turns a little more humid this afternoon with an occasional breeze. We're back to the upper 80s. Then tonight, a few scattered clouds and not as cool as the last couple of nights, to the upper 60s. On Thursday, it's more humid. A couple of passing showers or thunderstorms possible late in the day. A chance around 40%. We're to the upper 80s. Then Friday, more clouds and sun. Again, a couple of passing showers or thunderstorms. A little more likely on Friday. That chance to 60%. And we're otherwise to the mid-80s. For the weekend, both Saturday and Sunday, mostly sunny but humid. Saturday to the mid-80s, then Sunday to the upper 80s, and it holds around 70 on Saturday night. Then next week, another hot and humid spell is likely. In the low to mid-90s, Monday through Thursday next week, with nights in the low to mid-70s, and a hot spell likely ends in some thunderstorms late Thursday or perhaps Friday of next week. With your RVA Community Weather Brief, I'm meteorologist Sean Sublett. Got a weather question? Find me on Blue Sky, Reddit, or send it to SublettWeather.com.

0: You are tuned into episode 19 of What Wakes Me Up. What Wakes Me Up is a Sunny Gardner production for Richmond Independent Radio and any other community media service. 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What wakes me up most often is the continuing threat and the actual racist systems in our culture and government at all levels. Beyond tolerating the historic tendency toward oppression, there is a structure being reinforced and sharpened to suppress resistance to this evil. That is disheartening and actually sickening to someone such as myself, who grew up thinking that a change was going to come.
1: Hi, I'm Squirrel, and I'm with Sunny at the Loft Studio at Epic Gardens. Glad to be out of the attic. Before we get into our regularly scheduled programming, we wanted to talk about a few things that are happening over the next few weeks, starting with tonight. This Wednesday, August 26th, 2026, Data Center Defiance is holding a rally at the Chesterfield County Board of Supervisors meeting. At this meeting, the Board of Supervisors had planned to have Google representatives show up to provide more information on the proposed data centers in Chesterfield. Google will actually not be there, and instead the county is holding a Q&A in which the county chose which questions would be answered, and they received questions in advance. That's not much of a dialogue, and so at 5:30 p.m. before the Board of Supervisors meeting, Data Center Defiance will be rallying at the community meeting room in Chesterfield that is at the intersection of Lori and Beach Road.
0: And on August 29th, 2026, we'll have the 23rd annual Happily Natural Festival at the Urban Farm Expo. It starts at 11 o'clock. The Happily Natural Day is an African summer festival dedicated to holistic health, cultural awareness, and social change. The purpose of it is to bring people together, bringing communities together through arts and culture, while serving as a platform for Black liberation movements from all across the globe. There will be one-of-a-kind vendors and exhibitors, socially conscious artists and performances, plus educational lectures and interactive workshops right there on the farm. And this is their history, decades of service to Black and brown communities across Central Virginia. And he will be at the Peace Fest on September 20th. And he is one of the people that we will hear from in this edition of What Wakes Me Up. Actually, let's go there now on WRIR 97.3 FM and other community and low-power FM stations around the globe. I'm your host and producer, Patricia Stansbury, and my intention is to provide a compelling hour of news, commentary, conversation, and music. Considering the co-creators of this episode, that's going to be a cakewalk. For the most part, I'll sit back, watch the gauges, and listen. We are graced with two guests today, although they were recorded separately, Duron Chavis and Michael Carter Jr. Duron and I met back in the early days of this century when we were both in the early cadre of sustainable agriculture innovators. He founded Happily Natural Day and Central Virginia Agrarian Commons, and is a land steward focused on sustainable and appropriate development, land rights education, and sharing both the harvest and the work put into producing that harvest. Michael Carter Jr. is also a leader in African American agriculture, and his book has just dropped. While I prefer to have read a book before I talk about it with the author, this one is so fresh, and Michael was available as he headed out on a book tour of independent bookstores, so he was able to zoom in and talk about it. The book is Africulture, How the Principles, Practices, Plants, and People of African Descent Have Shaped American Agriculture. We'll begin with Duron Chavis telling his story. Welcome, Duron. Come on in the room.
2: My story starts at the Black History Museum and Cultural Center of Virginia in 2003, where we founded the Happily Natural Day Festival. Happily Natural Day is an annual event, happens in Richmond, Virginia, celebrates the diversity of Blackness. It's a vendor fair, musical showcase with lectures, panel discussions, workshops, all centered around holistic health, wellness, sustainability, social justice at large. At the festival, we have vendors, right? So the early years of the festival, we attracted African-American farmers, started coming to sell their wares. produce, value-added products. Yeah, we developed relationships with them that expanded beyond the festival. We started selling produce that we purchased wholesale from them and formerly Redline neighborhoods. That work evolved into us starting community gardens, and then it went from developing community gardens to urban farms. It evolved into us training community members, and then it evolved into us acquiring land and distributing that land to folks that we had trained.

0: hubs of that system from production, aggregation, innovation, and distribution of healthy food.
1: So tell me how you go about setting up your farms and sharing the land and sharing the knowledge about how to grow things.
0: So what we do is we're building a Black-owned and controlled food system because everybody has to eat. The way it works, we transform our communities to increase access to healthy food or for food justice and climate resiliency. So we work primarily in formerly redlined neighborhoods across Central Virginia, identifying community members that aspire to farm but don't have access to land, or that want to learn how to grow food for food safety, for nutritional benefits, and just for self-determination. Folks come to our training. We have a 12-week training program called the Central Virginia Urban Farm Fellowship. And that program teaches folks how to design, install, and steward their own farms. We talk about everything from soil fertility to plant science to agroforestry, even into how to access the resources connected with the USDA or other institutions to build the infrastructure on their farms, how to get to market. And once folks graduate from our training program, they can apply to have a quarter acre of land on one of our plots of land that we own. We own 5 acres in Petersburg, Virginia. We own 80 acres in Amelia County. And we own another 60 in Bryan County. We also partner with the County of Henrico to at a community farm, 20 acres of land in, next to the Civil War battlefield, about 10 minutes from Shirley Plantation. And once you graduate with the program, you get a plot of land, and then we share the equipment that we have, tractors, walk behinds, and just resources in general to help create as wide a runway as possible for people to participate.
1: So I just saw a piece that with your name on it, it said Hallowed Ground Returns Home. The Central Virginia Agrarian Community Land Trust proudly receives 60 acres, 60 plus acres of historic land once occupied by the United States colored troops that would have been in that war. And it's a monumental step. Where is that piece of land?
0: That land is on New Market Road. It's a dead center in one of the most pivotal battles to end the Civil War, the Battle of New Market Heights. It's about 10 minutes from Richmond, Virginia. Where is it? It's in Henrico County, Bryan. I don't know. Duran Road and New Market is where it is exactly.
1: Yeah, so the east end of Henrico.
0: Yes, east
1: end. Yeah, so much is built up, and it's so distressing to see the farmland and the forests turn into subdivisions and apartment buildings and things. So this is like a real benefit for the entire area, not just for the group of people that are eligible to work there, and because we all benefit, what I'm trying to say.
0: We all benefit from access to healthy food. Put a conservation easement on the 60 acres to preserve it for agricultural use. And then we reserved a portion of the property for the development of homes and gathering space to make the space even more accessible for folks. So it is important for our region for us to preserve farmland

0: We're from the speculative real estate market to make sure that we do have food production happening in our community. We're happy to be a part of that in terms of this particular work. So yeah.
1: So, part of what you do, and I see you doing a lot of it, is speaking and educating people about everything from how to start a seed. And there was a wonderful metaphor you gave recently about how things spread. I think you were speaking of mycelium.
0: Yes, exactly. Yeah, definitely.
1: Yeah, tell us that little tidbit. It was just so wonderful.
0: So, in our fellowship, we study different ag leaders in the Black community, and we're talking about in our training program, we talk about Fannie Lou Hamer a lot because of her work with the Freedom Farms Cooperative. We were talking about networks and how the case of mycelia is underground network of fungal roots and threads that transport resources between trees and plants. And we were making a correlation between that phenomenon in nature and how it's essential for us to build strong relationships between each other as we do this work to parse resources to each other. But also, thinking about how instrumental it is for us to be the best conduits that we can be to create this new world that we're trying to build.
1: Yeah, that definitely gets down at the under the ground about it. Let's talk a little bit about land rights. I know that you were at a conference in New Orleans recently talking about justice and that sort of thing. So the land rights piece, that's subtle and kind of, like it's not mycelium, but it's vital also.
0: Yeah, I mean, what do you want to talk about in regards to land rights? Like, what exactly, what context? There's a lot to talk about as it relates to land rights.
1: Yeah, well, one thing I see is that people with money are able to snatch up farms that, like, I've known for years, people would be trying to buy a farm out in the county somewhere, and a developer would offer them, the owner, more money than they could turn down. And using the word that ain't fair, it doesn't make any sense, of course, but how can we make it so that the land is more evenly distributed, so that the rights are spread with among the people rather than just among the wealthy?
0: I think one of the ways is through reparative land justice. Folks that have land, transferring that land to folks that haven't had access to land. I mean, this is the 250th year anniversary of the United States, and the United States is founded on the dispossession of land from indigenous people and the banning of Black people from owning land. So I think one of the ways to ensure that wealth or the oligarchy or whoever you want to call it, the wealthy, don't own all the land is for folks that do have access to it, for them to redistribute it to folks that haven't had it, and then to put that land into conservation to protect it from development.
1: How does one go about that?
0: Yo, you can find organizers in your community, folks that are doing land stewardship work, and you can reach out and hire a lawyer and have them do a land conveyance. It's not hard,
1: And you can.
0: you can basically give it to the folks that need it the most.
1: Okay, and there's also conservation easements. Is that a separate thing, but they overlap?
0: Yeah, that is a separate thing. So, land conveyance is just giving a deed and title to someone else. But a conservation easement is a legal contract that prohibits the land to be used in any other way than agriculture or open space or wildlife preservation. So, you have to actually craft that easement. You have to work with, some lawyers and conservation organizations and your local municipal government to basically add the easement to the deed that will create an agreement between yourself and all future landowners that will make sure that that land is never used for anything except for the purposes that you define. So yeah, it is a separate thing, and it does take, some additional work beyond the initial conveyance, but it's worth it. Conservation easement is a way to protect the land and keep folks and ownership of it while also keeping it from turning into a data center.
1: Yeah. Actually, I heard you mention a concept that I learned from Cliff Slate, that amazing small farm extension agent out in Surry County. The 42,560 square foot garden and how you can make a living on 1 acre of land. Can you talk a little bit about that, about the process of actually feeding yourself from the land here in Virginia as a beginning grower?
0: The process of growing food. So first of all, for every farmer is going to be different because every farmer has their own specialty or type of thing that they like to grow. So it's almost impossible to like give you a one catch all because there's so many different things that people grow. Cliff Slade came up with this amazing research that talks about attributing a dollar value to every square foot on your farm, using that math as a baseline for what you can gross per year if you plan properly in the design of your space. So folks are growing a wide range of things, but what is it that you can grow that's going to give you the highest revenue from your efforts is really the determination that you make when you're talking about square foot farming.
1: How about if you're looking for the highest nutritional value and the maybe like actually growing a year's worth of food for your family?
0: So if you're trying to grow the highest nutritional value for your family, the first thing you're going to need to do is build the soil fertility on whatever land you're accessing. Now, nutritional value, it sounds great, but what is that? We're not just growing food for nutrition. We're growing food for taste, for culture. So, I mean, again, it depends. Are you black? Are you indigenous? Are you Caribbean? Right? What's culturally relevant and nutritious is going to be different for every ethnic group in this country. So I can't tell you what to grow for you that will be culturally relevant and nutritious for you. You're gonna have to decide that for yourself.
1: Yeah, I see where so many of the basic diets, including Asian, are based on beans and rice. You get full protein, things that store well, like root vegetables. Things that you can eat during the season, like greens, and you can plant in Virginia, you can grow greens year round, just different kinds. And so that kind of knowledge is not, it's not automatically in our heads. It's stuff that we actually have to research and
0: Yeah,
1: figure out for ourselves. Yeah,
0: exactly.
1: I
0: So
1: got
0: for
1: you.
0: everybody has a different food story. And so, if you start with the fertility of the soil and then doing the research on what it is that you want to grow for yourself, then the plants grow themselves. You really just need to make sure that the conditions are correct for whatever it is that you're trying to grow. Yeah. And then, you can put high tunnels on your property and, irrigation systems and things like that to make sure that whatever you're growing is grown as efficiently as possible. And that's the things that we, teach in our training program. But yeah, everybody's going to decide for themselves what makes the most sense, not only for their nutritional needs, but also so that they can make money as a farmer.
1: Let's take a tiny break and listen to a bit of Blue Monday People by Curtis Mayfield. I'll remind you that you are listening to What Wakes Me Up, which airs first on Richmond
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1: Independent Radio.
2: people feel so empty. All their problems and hurt of pride. You make me

0: So tell us how to get involved in the agrarian stewardship program, or, you know, what else I'd like to know is, can people sign up and table at Happily Natural? Can you tell people how to do that? Because I don't, you might have a full house already, but that would be good information to share, is how to keep everything growing.
1: So for people to get involved with the Central Virginia Agrarian Commons, first, the primary way is for you to take our training. The Central Virginia Urban Farm Fellowship takes place twice a year, once in the spring, once in the fall. And then after you finish that training, you become eligible to apply for farming on the land that we own.
0: Mm-hmm.
1: We're also, you know, always open to hearing about business proposals and plans that folks might have that are already farming, but they just don't have access to land. And so, you know, you can go to our website, cvaac.org, and send us a message if you want to get involved in that way. If you're looking to donate land, same way, you can reach out to us via our website, and we can talk more about that. We're always looking for collaborators in that regard.
0: Let me get the website straight. CV, like Central Virginia Agrarian Commons.
1: Yeah, cvaac.org.
0: Two A's.
1: Mm-hmm. Two A's.
0: C.org. Okay. And that's, go ahead.
1: Yeah, and as far as Happily Natural Day, folks can apply to be a vendor at Happily Natural Day by visiting thenaturalfestival.com. Yeah, we do have spaces that are open for folks to table at the festival this year.
0: Mm-hmm. Good. And is there a way to simply support the endeavor, other if you don't have land, to contribute to the project?
1: Yeah, there's donation buttons on both on both websites.
0: Okay, that makes sense.
1: And if you want to volunteer, you know, send us a message and you'll get a link to sign up to volunteer as well.
0: Nice. I know that you have a big day plan. And I know that once you start getting equipment, everything becomes more complicated. I was over at Sankofa Orchard the other day, and I saw that you have water buffaloes, for lack of a better word. And I guess you have an irrigation system throughout there, and you have equipment to maintain.
1: Yeah. We do rainwater harvesting at Sankofa. We do have drip irrigation systems throughout the farm. It's a 6-acre space in the heart of Southside. And in order for us, it's been a drought, so us keeping the plants alive has been intense. You know, water conservation is a important theme and what we do over there. So we do have 250 gallon tanks throughout the space that we keep filled. We use a portable water meter connected to the closest fire hydrant, and we use that water to keep everything hydrated, man. It's a lift. It's a heavy work, but you know, it's what we signed up to do. We didn't know it was going to be a drought this season, but you know, we're here and you know, we're fighting through it.
0: So what is coming out of the garden now, and how is it being distributed? I know you have farm days and that sort of thing.
1: Yeah, right now we got mustard greens coming out of the farm, kale. We got some onions that we're harvesting. Yeah, strawberries.
0: Ooh.
1: Some garlic. Yeah, we got a couple things that are coming out the garden right now. And how it's distributed, we have a weekly pop-up market at the farm on Saturdays from 11 to 2. We distribute food that way. We also operate a collaboration, or function as a collaborator with the Northside Food Access Coalition, and we distribute food to senior homes, to housing projects and local churches. So yeah, the food gets moved across the region. I'm headed to go get my box truck fixed in a few minutes so that we can get our refrigeration back online so that we can do more stuff.
0: Yeah. And I know that you bring things in from farther south before it's ripening here.
1: Yeah.
0: Like watermelons with seeds. Oh my gosh.
1: Yeah. We work with farmers up and down the East Coast. And we do have watermelons for sale. You know, these watermelons are from further south down in Florida.
0: Yeah.
1: Right now. So yeah. We aggregate produce from local farmers and then from farmers across our networks to make sure that we have a wide variety of produce all year round.
0: Yeah.
1: Yeah, it's a system. Everybody participates, you know, and there's always something to do. Yeah, we're working to create a new system. And so, you know, we try not to be reliant on folks outside of our community.
0: Mm-hmm. Well, I really appreciate you being here. What are you listening to these days as far as music goes? I know you hear the truck engine a lot, but what do you listen to that makes you happy or makes you think?
1: What am I listening to? I'm listening to Smokey Robinson a lot, Curtis Mayfield a lot. Yeah, a lot of oldies, a lot of soul music. I ride around a lot listening to soul music.
0: Yeah, I love it because we can sing along with it. I was having a repeated medical procedure over the last few months, and one of the technicians would always have something like that on. And one day they were playing Man in the Mirror by Michael Jackson. And it was what a great piece of music. Somehow I missed that era.
1: Yeah. I love it. It's a very, very, very important time frame for me, man, musically. I love hip hop. So a lot of that music is sampled and reinterpreted in today's hip hop music. Mm-hmm. It's always kind of great to like do that musical history research and kind of listening for how different sounds have been reinterpreted in today's hip hop artistry. So yeah, I'm listening to a lot of oldies but goodies.
0: Yeah. Well, tell me, just give me a title or give me two titles and I'll find them and play them during this show that we're making.
1: Two titles. Blue by Curtis Mayfield.
0: Mm-hmm.
1: And People Get Ready by Curtis Mayfield.
0: All right. Yeah. You remember when English band called Vanilla Fudge put that on their album? And that was where I learned it. I didn't know it was African American writer that wrote that song, so I'll find that.
1: Oh wow!
0: Yeah,
1: wow. I didn't know
0: they did a good job. You know, lots of electric guitar and stuff.
1: Nice. Okay. Hey, yeah. I'm sorry, I lost you.
0: Oh, I wanted to just wrap up. So we just want to give your websites a couple times more. One is thenaturalfestival.com.
1: So yeah, thenaturalfestival.com and cvaac.org are both of the websites to keep more involved and learn more about the work that we're doing in Central Virginia.
0: Great. And if you want to follow Duron C. Chavis, he is all over the web because he is all over the country and probably the world talking about the work that he's doing. And I really appreciate that you've made time for us here today.
1: All right. You have a good day.
0: You too. Bye-bye now.
1: Bye-bye.

0: equally timeless 1985 song about government spending on things that don't make sense. Our next guest, Michael Carter Jr., told me about it, and now he's here to tell us about his book, Africulture, how the principles, practices, plants, and people of African descent have shaped American agriculture. Here we go. Particularly, I know that you're a professor and a teacher, and if I may just grab from your page, you are a griot, a farmer, historian, econometrician, cliometrician, teacher, professor, father, son, student, and Jedi. And I'm happy to say I actually had to look up the word cliometrician, and I think they made it for you. Thank you, Michael Carter. Welcome to the room. Please tell us about this wonderful book called Africulture and what else you've been up to lately.
1: Thank you. And I'll just have to say, my work doesn't necessarily try to unravel or dismantle the system, only because I don't think it's my job. I can only bring them facts, and hopefully the prevailing culture will allow those facts to maybe change and persuade their minds. But in most cases, if it doesn't affect you, you don't really care. And right. that's been the American way since America was America and before America was America. So the system is going to be the system, and it's going to take the people who maintain the system to change the system. And but our book, Africulture, the book is outpouring of my work that I've done over the last 10 to 15 years. And it's a compilation of what has influenced me in my life over the last, close to 50 years. So the book is a mixture of my own personal story and history and my relationship to America. My family's been here in America since at least the early 1600s. Mm-hmm. With my earliest ancestor that I can document being in 1635, being born in the area we know today as Virginia. Mm-hmm. And the ancestors that I can document generally are white Europeans, you colonizers. But over the course of time, they engage with Africans of some sort. I don't know when or where, but I guess I know sometimes when and where.
0: Yeah.
1: And I won't say a unique history, but I have a history enough to be able to check a lot of different boxes. Well, I have ancestors who fought in every major war, portion of my ancestry has fought in every major war in America, has fought on all sides of the Civil War, has been a victim of a lot of the black laws, the black codes, the colonial period, post-colonial period, and has maintained a foundation and a legacy in the same county for the last at least 8 generations. And that's been able to track that and trying to keep that in track on top of adding agricultural history into it, related specifically to African contributions to agriculture.
0: Mm-hmm.
1: And so much of what Africans, enslaved or free, contributed to agriculture, especially between 1608 to, who knows, I don't know, 2012, has been substantial and monumental. The perception is very low and very negative related to Africans and agriculture. So we try to dispel that quite a bit, challenge it. Show some different realities related to our contributions and hopefully inspire the next generation. And to me, agriculture is a metaphor for life. All of the principles of agriculture fit into life. Yeah, and so many of our spiritual understandings from every culture has a basis in agriculture. And yet many of the most predominant religions presently don't identify agriculture as a major component of those cultures. So we try to show some of the spiritual relationships to agriculture. A lot of anecdotes, a lot of stories, a lot of, a lot of various contributions that at the end of the day, when you finish reading the book, you can be like, wow, I learned a lot. Mm-hmm. I didn't know that. And that's generally, kind of what inspired the book. People come to my farm as I'm explaining certain things to them about the various aspects that I just talked about, I always get, wow, I didn't know that. Wow, I never knew that. Wow, I never saw it from that perspective. And it wasn't in a, you know, a racially antagonistic way. It was also just sharing information. Mm-hmm. And then from that point, you can take with it, take from it what you can. I'm sure some people have come to my farm and, you know, got the presentations and the tours and didn't get anything from it. And other folks have been inspired to research their own family history, to start a farm, to learn to grow certain crops. So it's a, it's been a beautiful journey of exploration, but more importantly, planting seeds in the soil as well as people.
0: This is episode 19 of What Wakes Me Up, and Michael Carter is telling the history of his family farm starting in 1915.
1: We've kind of stewarded it ever since, and it's been a stewardship of just a homestead, mm-hmm. a place that we can call our own. It's 150 acres. And over the course of the last 50 years, you know, we've also experienced our sense of what I call environmental racism and even environmental redlining. Through our property runs a pipeline called the Colonial Pipeline, which mm-hmm. runs from Pennsylvania to Texas. And that was maybe about 3 acres of our land was taken for that pipeline. And this was done in the late 60s, early 70s. And we were, the compensation initially was lower than what other individuals who weren't Black received. And at that time, because we were a Black family, we couldn't push back on it. We just kind of had to accept it for what it is, mm-hmm. that corporate eminent domain had an influence and impact upon us. And you know, we had to fight just to get equal pay, let alone trying to fight to resist it.
0: Right.
1: There's an aspect of eminent domain and private corporations that do not fit the standard definition for eminent domain. And we're experiencing that same thing with a valid link, transmission link that is proposed to be right behind our farm. A 750 kilowatt, 160 foot behemoth towers every 1.5 miles between Lynchburg and Culpeper County. Mm-hmm. Unfortunately, the more things change, the more they stay the same. And that's why, you know, we don't take it upon ourselves to try to fight racism or discrimination or inequities, because that's what this country is built upon. And it's going to take a constitutional-like approach. The same way you founded this nation is the same way you're going to have to kind of uproot the principles that you founded it with.
0: So it seems the foundation of that would be to educate people, to let them know what's going on.
1: I don't probably prescribe to that either, because education is fleeting. It depends on what you're educating. Mm-hmm. And guiding, and education right now is so much influence, it has been for the last 100 years, with financing, that we're educating individuals to form opinions, and almost corporations are determining what should be done and what shouldn't be done, mm-hmm. What should be learned and how it should be learned for the sake of their benefit in the long run. And right now, eliminating or providing equity at any level is not beneficial to the broader whole. That's not of the elite class. So I don't, education has its ups and its downs. And I mean, it's pretty much from Reconstruction on, it's been financed by individuals who've had different vantage points. So if you look at like the Rosenwald schools, if you look at the early HBCUs who were all educated by white philanthropy, the education wasn't targeted toward fixing or examining the problems of the African-Americans they were serving. And that's what true education should be, is to solve your problems.
0: Right. It's more toward, education is more toward making people useful rather
1: workers.
0: Than, yeah.
1: Mm-hmm. Yeah, so you know, good employees versus, you know, solving problems so you don't have to have employees. You know, and that's what, you know, up until integration, it was somewhat like that. Well, you didn't need an education to survive. The education was for those individuals who showed a little more talent and desire to be not in that in a particular location and to grow and thrive, but also to bring that information and knowledge back to the community.
0: Mm-hmm. What are some of the practices, and particularly the crops, that were African in origin and have become factors in American agriculture?
1: Great question. And I'm going to name some of these crops. You probably are not familiar with them. You ever heard of cotton?
0: Yes, sir.
1: Okay. That's one crop.
0: Is indigo one of them?
1: Yes.
0: Okay. Now,
1: so you put cotton and indigo together, what you have?
0: You have denim, which they used to call slave cloth.
1: Mm-hmm. Why they called it that. So that's one. You have, and you know, the slave cloth thing, you know, there was denim. There was forms of denim. There was also the slave cloth. There was also, I'm not sure if you ever heard of this, this beverage brand called Coca-Cola.
0: I occasionally had one.
1: Okay. And the cola aspect, most of us know what the coca stands for.
0: Mm-hmm.
1: The coca plant. And people make a big deal about it because it had cocaine in it.
0: Yeah, those were the days.
1: Right. And the cola plant was a cola nut coming from West Africa, which is a highly caffeinated nut that's utilized still today in various parts of West Africa for ceremonial purposes and just for energy. It's the original 5-day or 5-hour energy drink or Red Bull. It provides a whole lot of caffeine. You want to include, I mean, what do you like to receive on Valentine's Day?
0: Chocolate.
1: Okay, so that's another one.
0: Wait, and chocolate from South America?
1: From South America, but the gentleman who commercialized it and made it a world commodity, his name was Tete Kwashi. He was working on a cocoa plantation in Equatorial Guinea, and he smuggled some seeds back to Ghana. And from the late 1800s until now, Ghana and Ivory Coast are the largest producers of cocoa in the world, and have been since the 1890s. So much of the cocoa that you receive has come from Ghana. Unfortunately, it gets rebranded as Swiss chocolate, German chocolate, Dutch chocolate, you know, the chocolatiers of sorts, but they can't grow a chocolate tree anywhere in Europe. But they've done a great job of marketing. And what would you consider to be the opposite of chocolate?
0: I'm just going by color here. Vanilla?
1: Vanilla. Never consider that to be an African crop, would you?
0: I know that it is from a faraway place, and I'm trying to think. Madagascar is one.
1: Vanilla has the same kind of history and story as chocolate, where it was originally from South America. I mean, from actually Mexico. And a gentleman named Edmund Albies, who was an enslaved African at the ripe old age of 12, discovered the pollination technique that was utilized to actually create the vanilla bean. And his pollination technique is the reason is still used today. The only way you can pollinate vanilla plants, orchids, outside of Mexico, who has a specific insect, wasp, that comes in and pollinates it. Every other vanilla bean has to be pollinated by hand. And Mr. Edmund Albies, again, at the ripe old age of 12, discovered this technique. So the only reason we know vanilla, for the most part, outside of Mexico and the Aztec Empire, excuse me, is because of Mr. Edmund Albies.
0: And how about more staple crops? I know that those are, you know, those are all commodities that are traded on the futures market, including, and then coffee too, is probably in this mix.
1: Yeah, coffee's in that mix and as tea. Well. And tea, you know, yeah. So all of those are definitely in the mix. And those are things that we don't consider that we consume pretty much every day.
0: Right.
1: We have in our, you know, we go out and buy these things. We spend $15 for a vanilla extract. And what color is vanilla extract?
0: It's brown.
1: So why do we think the vanilla is white?
0: Now you've really got, I don't even have a guess. Go ahead.
1: This is marketed. It's just, put ice cream.
0: Oh, okay.
1: The reason why you think it's white is because they couldn't have made ice cream that was all brown and call that but chocolate. Vanilla. I mean, call that vanilla and the same color as the chocolate.
0: Okay. You
1: know, the way our food has been marketed to us is quite unique, and we don't even think about it. We just assume that vanilla is white. So we call people who are uncool or unflavored vanilla. Oh, that's vanilla.
0: Oh, yeah. It's just plain vanilla. Yeah.
1: It's plain vanilla. And vanilla has some of the most astounding flavors.
0: Yes.
1: You know, and vanilla is so dark. I've seen people's skin who's the same color as vanilla, and they're not white.
0: You know, one thing that I found out, I mean, like I say, I slap my head a lot. I have a friend who's a coffee importer, She grew up, her father founded the first place in Richmond, the first place in everywhere that was actually roasting coffee beans. And they were importing coffee from single farms in various countries. Her name is Tammy Rostoff, and her business was Rostoff's Coffee and Tea. And she worked there until she retired and sold the business. But she would go down to the coffee plantations and visit. And she noted that some of the plantations had fruit trees growing in amongst the coffee trees, and they helped provide shade for the coffee, but also nourishment for the people who worked them. And out of that conversation, I realized that most of the people who are harvesting and, well, growing, harvesting, planting, whatever, these fancy items can't even afford to like nibble on a coffee bean. They can't eat a vanilla bean. They can, you know, it's, you just cannot work those crops and participate in the consumption of them. Mm-hmm. Because their export value is so ridiculously high, and it's so controlled by the people who own the plantations. And regardless of the color of the skin of the people who are working that sounds really akin to enslavement to me.
1: Well, it's exploitive, and we've had a major issue of exploiting the earth.
0: Mm-hmm.
1: You know, can you imagine, you know, trying to prostitute your mother for money? That doesn't make sense from a practical purpose and an emotional and a connected purpose. And that's what we've done to our Mother Earth. We call her Mother Earth, but we try to abuse her every chance we get. When we see clear land, we look at what can we put on it. Not how we can care for it. Maybe see if we can bring back a forest. Maybe see if we can, you know, get those natural plants to grow up. Maybe see if we can get more native species to grow up and around it. Create a space for wildlife that needed, because we are, unfortunately, the human population, especially the Western population, is growing like a cancer. And we're trying to take as much space as possible, which is the same thing that happened with the indigenous when the Europeans met the indigenous peoples here. They opened their arms to them, and what did they get out of it? Extermination.
0: Mm-hmm.
1: And the Mother Earth is kind of in that same ballpark. It's like, I keep, you know, you have land, you have all the resources, but you also have this insatiable greed that controls and motivates every decision that you make. So we moved away from this idea of making decisions for seven generations. How will it impact seven generations? And then we make decisions based upon seven figures. Can it give me seven figures, eight figures, nine figures? So there's a different mindset that comes with that, and a different explorative mindset. So when you talk about, you know, these individuals can't afford the products, because they can afford it in the sense they're growing it. If they increased what they got for growing it, had strikes and said, you know, we're not going to work for a minimum wage,
0: mm-hmm.
1: a menial wage. We want a living wage to be able to buy this. And many indigenous cultures don't consume those things because it doesn't fit their cultural background. When I was in Ghana at cocoa plantations, when I was in Kenya at coffee plantations, chocolate is not consumed a lot. Sweets aren't consumed a lot.
0: Yeah.
1: You know, and the things they consume that would be much more aligned with that were natural fruits, you know, mangoes, bananas, tamarinds, certain little crackers, as they call them, biscuits. But usually not a lot of sweets, a lot more starch-based things. So it wasn't even a desire to consume those things, let alone trying to grow those things. So I understand the sentiment. I mean, we have a little section about coffee in the book as well that really gives a different aspect, a different perspective to coffee. Coffee mm-hmm. ultimately was a deciding factor in the Civil War and has very much African roots related to that. That unfortunately, the country who supported the Union side with the coffee didn't receive the type of benefits they thought they would. And I'll just leave it at that without giving away too much of the book, because I want you to buy the book.
0: Okay. What's the title of the book again?
1: Africulture.
0: Yep. My guest today is Michael Carter Jr. And just last week, a book hit the stands. It's called Africulture: How the Principles, Practices, Plants, and People of African Descent Have Shaped American Agriculture. I'm glad that you have laid out the truths that you've learned in your journey.
1: In addition to that is a bit of my ancestral history. And, you know, I was able to learn more about my family and ultimately share it with my family, my children and the next generation, as well as others, to encourage them to write and discover more about what their family has contributed. because it's always of value. Growing up, I didn't see that value. It wasn't explained to me. It was there, but no one talked about it. It was not necessarily taboo, but it wasn't seen as something that was worthwhile to sharing. You know, up until probably I started doing presentations and things at my farm, and I would share little tidbits, and people would say, "Oh, that was interesting. Oh, I didn't know that. Oh, you know anything more about that?" They helped me to better understand that somebody saw value in it, even if I didn't. And a lot of times we're too close to our own histories.
0: Mm-hmm.
1: And the thing about histories is everybody has one. You know, good, bad, or ugly, it's a story. Put it out there, because you may think it's a flop and people feel it because there's a demographic of folks who may have been feeling or experiencing the same thing and needed someone to share those insights. So that's one of the things I've encouraged with individuals is to write more. We need more stories.
0: Yeah. Thank you for that. And speaking of writing, when I was looking for this book, I found a bookstore. If you were led to go to Petersburg to buy a book, Resist Booksellers would be an interesting place to do it, because Resist Booksellers is a Black-owned independent bookstore in historic downtown Petersburg. And they have books, vinyl, records, and gifts, with a focus on literature from the African diaspora. And anyone who knows me at all knows I'm always telling people to shop local. And that's local enough for me. I'm on South Richmond, so it's not too far. Well, Michael Carter, I feel like if I kept you any longer, and I could because I love hearing stories, then I wouldn't be able to call you again and say, look, let's just take a half hour and talk. So with your permission, we can wrap up.
1: I appreciate it. Thank you for having me.
0: Yeah, you too, Michael. All right.
2: So people get ready.
0: So for the last 45 years, the world has been celebrating International Day of Peace. And in Richmond, we used to have, and we're having again, a peace fest. And from 1 to 5 on Sunday afternoon, September 20th, there will be a festival in Bird Park around the Roundhouse. And there will be speakers and music and a quiet space where there will be yoga and mindfulness things. But we're encouraging everyone to bring a picnic and have a picnic for peace, because we don't want to have food trucks. We're going to have a water vendor or a water supplier. They won't be selling, but you'll be able to refill your own cups from water, so you don't need to bring plastic. And there will be recycling opportunity. But it's going to be from 1 to 5, and we'll have Drums No Guns with Ram Bhagat, who is a longtime educator in the field of nonviolence and conflict resolution. He's taught in the schools, and now he travels the world and teaches people about nonviolent conflict resolution. And he has this organization called Drums No Guns, and there will be a drum circle, and that's going to fold into our musician group, Holy River, which is Richmond-based, and right now they're still in Europe touring, but they're going to be back in time to hear some of their music. And those two musician groups are going to be on the ground. They're not going to be up on a stage, so that's why we're encouraging everyone to bring a picnic so they can listen to the speakers, hear the music, and just kind of lounge around under these big trees in Bird Park. So that's from 1 to 5 on September 20th, which is just before the Equinox. And don't forget that there is an opportunity in Chesterfield to go to a Board of Supervisors meeting this evening and see what it's like. Yeah. And keep on listening to your independent radio stations, WRIR.org 97.3 and WRWK in Chesterfield. They're called The Work on the Internet. 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We can only influence those with whom we have immediate touch.

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This is Teddy with Exit Source. Today I'm going to be playing some house tunes for you guys. This is in preparation for Little Giant Society's mural event next week on Friday, September 4th. It's called Park Razor. It's a fundraiser for a local mural park. And I'll be DJing and painting murals, so I'm going to be really tired after that. But for now, hope you enjoy the show. Thanks for listening.

Good afternoon. You're listening to Exosource with Teddy. Today I'm playing some house tunes in preparation for a set on September 4th at the Park Razor event, mural event. Last few songs you heard were... First track was At Jazz's Love You Day One. After that was Radic the Myth. His track Downward Wind, then Gray Matter's Rotterdam. After that was Byron the Aquarius's Black Woman Love, then Altrice's Think and Dream, then Charles Murdoch's Corked, and right now is For the Real. And the next track you can hear coming up is DJ Scratch's Go featuring Q-Tip. Yeah, thanks for listening.

Good afternoon. You're listening to WRRLP 97.3 FM Richmond. This is Teddy with Exit Source. Today I'm playing some house tunes in preparation for a set at Little Giant Society's Parkraiser on September 4th. A mural event, fundraiser for a mural park. And I'll be painting a mural and DJing. So it's a lot, but it'll be great. The last few tracks you heard were D-Monk's For Real, then DJ Scratch's Go featuring Q-Tip, Geotheory's Garden Galaxy, Pierce Kirwan's Breaking In, then Dan Kai, aka Jordan Rakai's Mogeri, and right now is New Graphics Narcissus 909 from his new album Rachel this year. And after this will be James Bangura's Funk to Berlin from his new EP Jack's Sermon. And yeah, thanks for listening.

Good afternoon. You're listening to WRIR LP 97.3 FM Richmond with Teddy on Exit Source. I'm playing some house today in preparation for Little Giant Society's Park Razor event, where I'll be DJing and painting a mural along with some other people, other DJs, other muralists. Yeah, and the last few songs you heard were DFRA's Charlene John Dixon remix, then Folks Headspin, Kyle Hall's TVTP FLP, then Frank Descent's Inorganic Energetics, and right now is Hidden Spheres' Don't You Wanna. And after this is Sam Goku's Interrelation, then Stefan Ringer's Soul Flow, and then Fred Everything at Jazz and Jorge Bezerra's Mania de Liberdade, and maybe some more after that if I run into songs. But yeah, after this you can hear Michael Miracle on the Lotus Land Show, and soon you can hear K Dilla on Dream Girl Radio. And I have a request to give a shout out to my niece Ava, who started high school, and my son Theo, who had his first day of middle school on Monday. At least one of them is listening, so yeah, thanks for listening, and I'll be back in a few weeks, and maybe I'll see you on September 4th at the Mural Festival. Thanks.

Hey, drivers. Have you ever noticed that little lever to the left of your steering wheel and wondered what it does? Well, guess what? It's not just for decorations. Using your turn signal lets other drivers know what you're planning to do. It's not just the polite thing to do, it's the law. And it's a lot less trouble than sorting out a car crash. So when you get behind the wheel, don't drink and drive, always fasten your seatbelt, and always remember to use your turn signal.

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Thanks so much for tuning in to WRIR LP 97.3 FM Richmond. This is Richmond Independent Radio. It's radio for the world. It's radio for the rest of us. Theodore, thank you for another edition of Exit Source and bringing the house down. So I did there? It was really very mild. Okay, anywho. All right, friends. It is time for the Lotus Land Show. I think we should go ahead and make it official. What do you say? Okay, I'm going to get everything under control here in just a second. Here we go. Come on, come on, work, work, come on, come on.

0: 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Hi, everyone. I am your host, Michael Miracle. I'm going to be here for the next couple of hours bringing you the good and the new and somewhere in between. I can't ignore the fact that, you know, we lost two creative, I would say, geniuses within one day. One of them, of course, being Dolly Parton, and a friend of mine tagged her as the queen of kindness. I know, this is a heavy one. And also got news today that Tim Curry passed away as well. So we'll be paying tribute to both of Tim Curry and Dolly Parton. And what do you do with Dolly Parton? I mean, there's such an amazing catalog, starting from like 1950, her early stuff. Like, I think she was like 12 or 13, first time she recorded a song called Puppy Love or something like that. And anyway, we're going to dig a little deep, a couple of deep tracks. I can only play so many Dolly songs per FCC rules. But Theodore, did you have a particular Dolly Parton song that you care for?
1: I saw a
0: house remix
1: of Darlene yesterday.
0: Oh, remix. That's a good one. A remix of Darlene. Is it the Destructo?
1: Yes.
0: The Destructo mix? Yeah, quite good. All right, friends. Well, we are going to get to a version of Jolene, and I'll explain about that a little later on in the program. I do also want to mention that later on in the program, I'm going to have Richmond's very own Visiting Hour is going to be stopping by. Dig Records recording artist Visiting Hour is going to stop by for a chat about their new album. It's going to be released this Friday, and talk about the record release show and so on, and also premiere a brand new song from their upcoming record. So pretty excited about that, and pretty excited to chat with them and meet them in person. All right, friends, let's go ahead and make it. Let's go ahead and get started here. What are we going to start off the show with? Well, we're going to start off with some Dolly Parton. No stories behind this one. I just really like this track. It's called You're Gonna Be Sorry, here on the Lotus Land Show. Thanks so much for tuning in. Rest in peace, Queen of Kindness. Well, that was hard to say.

0: Zombies, public speaking, the list of fears is endless. 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
1: All right, friends, thanks so much for tuning in to the Lotus Land Show here on WRIR 97.3 on WRIR.org, which is where you can find the playlist. I'm posting it as we go along here. We just ended the last set there with The Loved Ones, a track called Stand Tall, and that's from a record called Truth Gotta Stand. Before that, we heard from Norma Tanega. We heard I'm the Sky from Walking My Cat Named Dog, and that's right. It's love. It's free. Yeah. Speaking of love, Dolly Parton before that with You're Gonna Be Sorry from Just Because I'm a Woman. Came out in 1968. Rest in peace, Dolly. We'll be hearing a couple more Dolly Parton tracks and sending some out to some friends. Like this next one. We're going to start the next set off with a Dolly Parton deep cut, if you will. It's called Don't Drop Out. This is going to be the... hold on one second. Let me do this. It's going to be the single version. And I'm playing this because I'm sending this out to all my Shangri Lords friends. I used to be in a band called the Shangri Lords, and I sang for that band, and they were like... It was suggested that we do this Dolly Parton track, and I had never heard it before. And I was really quite taken with it, and it's sort of a Shangri-La's tribute, I guess you could say. So it's a

All right, friends, thanks so much for tuning in to the Lotus Land Show here on WRIR 97.3. That was The Gun Club with Mother of Earth, and that was from the record Miami. And we heard from Maria Dallas with Ambush. Your good time leaving days are gone, or dead. Ambush from Maria Dallas in Nashville, another Shangri Lords tune that we covered. Before that, we heard from Jonathan Richman with Since She Started to Ride from Jonathan Goes Country. And we started the set out with a bit of a deep cut from Dolly Parton. We heard Don't Drop Out. Don't drop out, baby, don't. My favorite line is from that is like, my parents say you're lazy, but you can be smart if you tried. I love that. Anywho, all right. On with the show. Playlist is online, WRIR.org. All right, we're going to start the next set off with another Dolly Parton song. This is Dolly with Linda Ronstadt and Emily Harris. I'm going to send this one out to AA. AA, hope you're listening. And it's called Wildflowers, and this is for AA, and anybody else might need to hear it right now. And we're going to hear another Dolly Parton song, and maybe we'll get into some Jolene. I'm not like you normally hear Jolene, but I'll tell a story about that a little later on when we get to it, and how it sort of changed my perspective on music in general. So without further ado, here's Dolly Parton with Linda Ronstadt and Emily Harris, the complete trio collection. This is Wildflowers here on WRIR 97.3. Thanks so much for tuning in.

I'm sending this next one out to James. James, hope you're listening. Here's Dolly Parton with Dumb Blonde. And yeah, this is from Hello, I'm Dolly.

All right, friends, thanks so much for tuning in to Lotus Land Show. That was, of course, Dolly Parton right there with Dumb Blonde. And a quote from Dolly Parton about that song, and also just dumb blonde jokes in general. I asked a reporter or somebody asked her at one point, said, "Aren't you offended by all the dumb blonde jokes?" And she said, "I'm not offended by all the dumb blonde jokes because I know I'm not dumb, and I know I'm not blonde." Whew, she had such a good sense of humor. And there you go. So what we heard was Dumb Blonde by Dolly Parton, going back to her very first solo record, her first record. Hello, I'm Dolly, 1967. Before that, we heard from the trio, Dolly Parton, Linda Ronstadt, and Emily Harris with Wildflowers. And that one goes out to AA. All right, friends. Well, I'm going to tell you a little story about Jolene and what this song means to me. All right, well, I do like the song. I have to, full disclosure, first time I ever heard Jolene was not by Dolly Parton. It was by the White Stripes. Yes, I led a sheltered-ish musical life before it all. So I heard the White Stripes version of it, and I remember saying to my friend Dave, I was like, "Man, this is such a good song." He's like, "Yeah, I like the original too." I was like, "Who did this original?" He's like, "Dolly Parton." So that got me searching, of course. And at some point, I don't know how this happened, but I listened to Jolene 45 record at 33 speed, and that changed everything. Made me want to listen to even more Dolly Parton, but also set me on a trajectory of speeding up and slowing down music, you know, and like listening to things in a different way. Like, for instance, this was the one that started it all, Jolene 45 at 33. We're going to hear that in just a second. But also Michael Jackson's Billie Jean at 45 at 33. Whew, so good. And then on the other side of that, Danzig's Mother, 33 at 45, completely different song. Well, not completely, but it's a banger. Anywho, you take that and you do what you want to with it. But here, let's hear Dolly Parton and Jolene 45 at 33 here on the Lotus Land Show. And this is not meant to be offensive at all. I love this. I love the song, but I love this way of playing it or hearing it. So I wanted to share it with you. And you've heard it here on the Lotus Land Show before. All right, let's give it a spin. Thanks so much for tuning into the Lotus Land Show, WRIR. Dolly Parton, Jolene 33. Just let it sink in. Ooh.

0: All right, well, there you have it. Hope you didn't mind that. That was Dolly Parton, Jolene, 45 at 33. And yeah, I made that discovery in the late 90s. And it just, like I said, it just changed the way. And so I've been hungry for, you know, the speed change ever since on various things. So there you go. All right. We're going to move on with the program. And up next, we're going to pay a little tribute to Tim Curry, who passed away at 80 years old just yesterday as well. And Tim Curry, what can you say about Tim Curry? My gosh, what an extremely talented, gifted individual. Of course, best known for his role as Frankenfurter in the Rocky Horror Picture Show. So I'm gonna play a couple songs from Tim Curry here. We're gonna play the one that's hear him in that role. This is Sweet Transvestite from the Rocky Horror Picture Show, and then we're gonna hear something from his record called Fearless. It's called Charge It. Directly afterwards, here on the Lotus Land Show. Thanks so much for tuning in to WRIR 97.3. Rest easy, Tim Curry.
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2: Right.
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1: Bite.
0: I could show you my favorite obsession. 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

0: So, come up to the lab and see what's on the slab. I see you shiver with anticipation. 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So I'll remove the cause. But not the symptom.
1: Oh, so good. All right. Here's Tim Curry with Charge It. It's Lotus Land Show.

0: Dolly Parton's fans, coming up now on the Rainbow Minute. In a November 2010 appearance on CNN Larry King Live, country music star Dolly Parton said she just loves her gay fans. The singer of the original hits 9 to 5 and I Will Always Love You said that she thinks she's always been welcomed by the gay community because she accepts them. She added, "I have so many fans that always love to come to the shows and they know that I'm not judging them." When asked about the bullying of gay people, which has led to teen suicides in the U.S., she said, "I just think we need to dig down a little deeper and try to be a little kinder to one another and accept one another for who we are." This Rainbow Minute is produced by Judd Proctor and Brian Burns at WRIR in Richmond, Virginia, and read by volunteers like me, Virginia Gutierrez in Philadelphia.
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1: 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This is Richmond Independent Radio. 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It's the Lotus Land Show. We're getting ready to move into the second hour of the Lotus Land Show. That was the Magnetic Fields. We just ended the last hour up with Magnetic Fields with the flowers she sent and the flowers she said she sent from Holiday. Before that, we heard new music from Sweeping Promises, another one off that You Say I Romanticize. What a scorching track that is. That's called My Anchoress. And then we heard from my mom. What up, my mom? And then The Bronx before that, with 6 days a Week from The Bronx, The Bronx 3. And then Stiff Richards prior to that, from their self-titled record. We heard Little Creature. And what did we hear before that? Oh, we heard Little Barry with King of the Waves, the name of the record. We heard Surf Hell. And then two in a row from Tim Curry from his record Fearless. He had a couple of solo records out there. Fearless, we heard Charge It. And then we heard Tim Curry again, obviously, from the Rocky Horror Picture Show soundtrack. We heard Sweet Transvestite. Ah, loved him in that role. He was so good. Woo, talk about perspective changing. Thank you, Tim Curry. All right. I remember going to see that in the theater, and I left messy, let's just say. All right. If you've ever experienced the Rocky Horror Picture, I think it's still showing, midnight showings now around the world. I hope so. All right, friends, we're going to get into the next hour of the Lotus Land Show. We're going to start it off with new music just dropped today from Richmond's very own Lotus Land Show favorite at this point, right? Outer World has dropped a new single from their forthcoming record, which is going to be out. I want to say it drops on the 18th of September. We're going to hear the new single they just dropped today called Break That Chain. Here on the Lotus Land Show, thanks so much for tuning in to WRIR 97.3. Here's a brand new Outer World.

All right, friends, thanks so much for tuning in to the Lotus Land Show here on WRIR 97.3. It's 6:11 right now. Here's what we just heard in that last little short set. We just ended the last set there with The Sick Man, The Sick Man of Europe. It's a new single from The Sick Man of Europe from their forthcoming record called The Intermittent Signal. That was Chromophobia. And speaking of new music from Richmond's very own and Lotus Land Show beloved Outer World. From their forthcoming record called Home, they just dropped a new single just today. Today, it is that fresh. So fresh and so clean, clean. We heard Break That Chain, stellar work coming out of, coming from Outer World. So there you go. Coming up soon, we're going to have an in-studio interview with Richmond's very own Visiting Hour. Going to be coming by the studio to hang out and talk about, speaking of new records, going to be dropping their record this Friday, record release show, which we're going to talk about. And, you know, just kind of get to know the folks. And so on. So, but until then, let's hear some things. We're going to start the next set off with, what are we going to hear? Let's hear something from Low. We're going to hear Low. We're going to hear going back to The Great Destroyer from 2005. We're going to hear Monkey here on the Lotus Land Show. Thanks so much for tuning into WRIR 97.3.

All right, friends, you're listening to WRIR 97.3 and on the web at WRIR.org. Here's what we heard in that last set there before we get into this. That was Lungfish right there with Black Helicopters from Artificial Horizon. Before that, we heard from Low with Monkey from The Great Destroyer. And behind me right now, we're going to listen to a little bit of this as an intro to Visiting Hour being on the show. They are in the studio live here momentarily. We're going to be chatting with them, talking about the new record, the upcoming show, and, other things that inspire them and feelings. Y'all know that? We're going to be talking about feelings. Nothing to worry about. All right, friends, thanks so much for tuning in to WRIR 97.3. Let's ride on this. This is Red House Painters, Down Colorful Hill.

0: All right, friends, thanks so much for tuning in to WRIR 97.3. It's the Lotus Land Show. We just ended that last set there with Red House Painters. Down Colorful Hill from the album of the same title. Before that, we heard from Lungfish with Black Helicopters and Low with Monkey. We already said that. All right, in the studio right now, let me go turn your microphone on so we can get you live. We have Visiting Hour here joining us in the studio for a bit of a chat. Hi, welcome.
1: Hey, thanks for having us.
0: Yeah, sure thing. Everybody want to introduce yourself?
1: I'm Ren.
2: I'm Kevin.
3: And I'm Zach.
0: Okay, Zach, get in on that microphone. Zach, what do you do in the band?
3: I play drums in the band.
0: Play drums in the band. Do you ever give Zach a microphone on stage?
1: He wishes.
3: I really do. Never too late.
0: No, it's not. Do you have jokes, like monologue, you know? Is that why they keep it away from you? I'm like, I got jokes. Honestly, give me your microphone. Yeah. Well, listen, thanks so much for coming in. And, we kind of led into the show with a bit of Red House Painters. We were just talking off air. This is very awkward. We were talking off air about our mutual love for Red House Painters. And I came into it with Down Colorful Hill. And you can hear it in your music. And I want to go ahead and read this right now, because I think this is important. Randy, you said if you don't mind reading that first little bit up to the four there.
1: Yeah, of course. Where does the day end, and why must we lie still in images of past and present? Amongst the multitudes of invocations brought forth on a Sunday afternoon, forever in contemplation of the wind and where it may lead. Now present, you find yourself wrapped in the warmth of indecision and possibility. As this record plays, as Visiting Hour takes you someplace familiar, yet all the while unknown. For this... I almost spoke too much.
0: Sorry. Well, listen, I thought we were talking about this a little bit. This is basically from your one sheet that Tim from Dig Records sent me. And I thought to myself, I was like, man, is this really... this is exactly how I'm feeling. So what I get from I was listening to I'll finish the sentence, I promise. So I was watching the video for it for Labrador Sea, and it took me back to a very specific place in time for me, which was like the mid 90s. I was going to art school in Savannah, and I had a lot of friends who were doing, like, in video and making film, and yeah. And we were listening to a lot of Red House Painters, as I said, and all of that is just the video for that song was an entire moment in time for me personally. Mm-hmm. So that sentence, you know, it's while it's something so specific to me, you guys, I feel like you all are doing something, while it feels warm and nostalgic, there's something really sort of crucial in now about it as well. And so that's what it means to me, but I want to know how you arrived here with this record and what you hope folks will take away from it.
1: Yeah. I'll start, because I feel like every one of us has a different experience with playing in bands. I've never been in a band before. I listen to a lot of music. All of us listen to a lot of music. Mm-hmm. And for me, this was like a synthesis of those deep passions, as well as kind of a giant experiment and seeing what works. I feel like there's an evolution, not evident on the record, because the songs aren't in order of the first song we made to the last, but in the way that we made them, we changed so much. And it kind of, it's wrapped up in the time that was the past couple of years. I don't know if you have anything else you want to say about it.
2: No, yeah, totally. I don't know. It's just, it's definitely looking back a lot. You know, it's guitar music. So it's kind of hard not to be referential. Mm-hmm. So I think it has, like, touch points that are, like, Red House Painters, like Low, which you played earlier. Those are, like, obvious touch points for us, and we love those bands. But we also love a lot of stuff that's going on now. So we didn't want to be too nostalgic, I guess, or just, like, ripping off those bands directly. It was definitely trying to, like, take the lessons you could learn from those bands and apply it to, like, a more, you know, modern rock band, I guess.
0: Mm-hmm. You have anything you want to say, Zach? No pressure, man.
3: I mean, I feel like they said it best. If I was going to include anything, it's just as time went on, just being more comfortable with, like, what we're writing and playing together, and just natural band stuff, I guess.
0: Well, yeah, it's interesting that you did derive this. I mean, you're all in different bands. Ren, you said this is your first band, but you're all in different bands. Black Buttons. We have a member who's in Cicada as well, and you said mentioned Canaries. And is it Canary or Canaries?
3: Canaries.
0: canaries, plural. And, you know, it's sort of like the antithesis or the of punk in Richmond right now, like especially Black Button and Cicada. Both bands are incredibly aggressive and really great. But so it's kind of a departure from that. This music is a complete departure from any of that. And so it's interesting that I don't know, you just want to do something else. Is that the idea with this, or did you have a purpose in mind? Like, oh, we're going to start this band. This is going to be this.
2: Yeah. I mean, I definitely wanted to start the band without like knowing that it wasn't going to be a punk record. Mm-hmm. And like, I love punk music. Have been playing in punk bands for like years now with Black Button and Cicada. And I just listen to this music more and more now, where it's just more down tempo, more chill, spacious things. Mm-hmm. And just wanted to like start a band that sort of reflected where I'm at and what I'm listening to.
0: You find it as a kind of a relief, you know, not a release, but a relief, where you're kind of like, man, I just want to visit a different part of my mind with this kind of music and make this kind of music.
2: Yeah, I mean, every band has like a different thing that it's expressing.
0: Right.
2: So like, it's nice to like kind of explore a different side and like kind of express a different side. But at the end of the day, it's all, it's like an outlet where you get to hang out with your friends and play music and have fun. So it's like, you know, we're having a good time, and it's,
0: yeah.
2: That's the end goal, is hopefully have something cool that people like.
0: Yeah. Well, let's play a song from it. We're going to play we mentioned the video for Labrador Sea. Did I say that right?
1: Yes.
0: Yes.
2: Yeah.
0: Labrador Sea. And where can people find this video? It's on YouTube, right?
2: Yeah. I mean, I'm sure if you just search Visioning Hour Labrador Sea, you can find it on YouTube. It was made by our friend Connor Barrett, who's like, all of his videos kind of work in this way where he's big into the slow cinema world.
0: Yeah.
2: Kind of more like modern experimental cinema thing.
0: Mm-hmm.
2: Just like shot of a tree for 5 minutes, and it's somehow it's able to pull you in without coming across as like
0: it took me back to that, like I said, that particular time period in my life when you know, you're at art school, you're around some of the most creative people you're going to be around, probably. You know, I say that, but WRAR has been that for me as well. Some really incredibly creative people. And I feel like Richmond in general is a very creative place. But anyway, the imagery from this took me back to, while it's new, it's kind of harkened back to this feeling of like, you know, 4AD imagery, like especially as Lonely as an Eyesore, videos from that time period. You know, just sort of experimental film. We used to have Oh, that's another aside. We'll talk about that later. Anywho, the video itself is beautiful, and it goes really quite well with the song. Well, let's hear that song now. And if folks feel like going out and seeing it, the video themselves, wait till after the show and go check it out online if you'd like. All right, here's Visiting Hour with Labrador Sea here on the Lotus Lane Show. 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We'll come back and chat in just a minute.

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1: 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That was Labrador Sea by Visiting Hour, who's in the studio with us here for a chat here at the live at the WRIR studios here on the Lotus Land Show. And we wanted to talk about, you have a record release show that's coming up this Friday at Cobra Cabana, yeah. Is that right? And who else is on Beyond the Bill? Is it?
2: We're playing with Janitors, which is a really cool DC band, as well as Kitchenette, a local Richmond band, and John Doe, also from Richmond.
1: Nice. It's a solid bill right there.
2: Yeah. We're really excited.
1: And it's, I think the doors are at 6. Doors are at 6. Show's at 7.
3: That's right.
1: At Cobra Cabana, and that's going to be this Friday. And that's, what date is it? It's the 28th.
2: Yes.
3: 28th. Right. Yeah, the day the record comes out.
1: The day that, so the day the record comes out, probably, so you'll have copies of the record and everything there.
3: Yes.
1: Oh, that's really wonderful. All right, out on Dig Records. I want to mention a shout out to Tim, by the way, from Dig Records.
3: Who kind of
1: set this whole thing up. And doing some very exciting things out there on with Dig Records. So, anywho, pretty excited about the record. I had a chance to, he sent it to me like a few months ago, so I've had a chance to kind of sit with it for a little bit. And overall, solid record. I mean, you know, what am I going to say about it? But it's just so well done and recorded with a big fan of J.K.
3: Yeah.
1: Got a chance to work with J.K.?
2: Yes. Yeah. He's a legend.
1: Talk about a solid human being, mm-hmm, that guy. Mm-hmm. And he's a lot of fun to work with, very, very relaxed.
2: Yeah. So. And also open to anything. Mm-hmm. He adds so much. He felt like a band member at the end of recording.
1: Yeah, that's how it should be, you know? Yeah. You should feel comfortable enough that you can suggest, and he'd be like, yeah, that's cool.
2: Mm-hmm.
1: Yeah. And make suggestions back to you. Anyway, another story I'll tell offline. I'll tell you real quick. JK is such a solid guy. We did some recording with that when I was in Circuit with him. And we're like, we'd like to pay you. He's like, no, man, just bring me a pizza.
3: Yeah.
1: And that was it. That's all he wanted was a pizza. He's like, you sure? He's like, pizza. He's like, yeah, I don't know. Actually, if you could bring me a big Mountain Dew, that'd be great too.
3: Yeah.
1: So that's what it was. That's what it, anyway, thank you, JK, for that, by the way. All right. So again, that show's going to be this Friday. It's going to be at Cobra Cabana. Doors are at 6 o'clock, and it's going to be Visiting Hour record release show, full-length record release show. So let's hear another one from that record. We're going to hear Long Spring, which I think we premiered on the show a few months back. And anything you want to say about this track? What does it mean? Doesn't have to mean anything, but you know.
3: Meaning, I don't know, but it's one of my favorites. It's really fun to play. It felt like the first one where it was like everybody was really having their own influence on the song and like bringing their own unique twist to the way the song started. And I'm really proud of how it came out.
2: It was also the first song that we wrote together.
1: Yeah.
2: And I think it's gone through so much evolution. We didn't put it out initially. We put two singles out a couple years ago, and Long Spring kind of stayed in the bank. And it's been really cool to stay with it throughout this time.
1: Yeah. This is the one that got me hooked right away. So let's give it a spin. Here on the Lotus Land Show, here's Visiting Hour with Long Spring. And we'll come back and chat just a little bit more before we wrap it up here and pass it over to Straw, who's going to be subbing tonight for DJ Ginger. All right. Thanks so much for tuning in to WRIR 97.3.

0: Oh, no, not yet. Not yet, people. All right, you're listening to the Lotus Land Show here at WRIR 97.3 and on the web at WRIR.org. In the studio with me right now, I have Visiting Hour. And that was a track from their latest record that's going to be coming out, or from their record, the premiere record. And that was Long Spring, self-titled Visiting Hour. And you mentioned that it's the show on Friday at Cobra Cabana. It's your record release show. We mentioned that. But it's going to be the first date of a string of dates. It's your first tour.
1: Yes.
2: Yeah.
0: As a band. And where are you heading?
1: We're going to head to Philadelphia on Saturday, and then New York Sunday, and then finally Baltimore on Monday.
0: Nice. You have friends in all those places?
1: Yes. Mm-hmm.
0: That's great.
2: Yeah.
1: Very exciting to see.
2: Yeah, well, if anyone's listening, we need a couch probably somewhere.
0: you want to mention that there may be, if it does rain, because all shows at Cobra Cabana, for those of you that don't know, are outside. So if it rains, there's a rain venue as well. What does that
2: mean?
0: Yeah,
2: it'll be at our Friend Spot Material Room, which is just it's a DIY sort of art gallery in Scott's Edition. It's right behind like Classic Tattoo over there.
0: Okay.
2: But they've been doing like some shows, and yeah, that'll be the backup in case it rains, which you can't really trust the forecast, you know, either way right now. So we'll see what happens.
0: But if that happens, folks, as Mike Rutz used to say on Activate, and you need the address, just ask a punk. That's what Mike Rutz used to say, quote unquote. All right. Well, thanks so much for coming in. We're going to wrap it up here I would say this is a premiere. It's a new single. Well, I don't know what your next single is, but we decided we wanted to premiere this.
2: Yeah, no more.
0: Tonight.
2: This is, I guess this will be the last single before the record comes out.
0: The record comes out on Friday, record release show at Cobra Cabana again with Visiting Hour and Kitchenette. Janitors, and John Doe. So if you guys feel inclined, doors are at 6 o'clock. Make your way to Cobra Cabana on Friday if you'd like. All right, we're going to hear one last track from Visiting Hour. It's called Sacred Estate. It's the one I chose. Hope that's all right.
1: Absolutely. Thanks for having us.
0: Yeah, you're welcome. Thanks for coming by. And anything you want to say about this track at all?
1: It's about living a dream with your friends somewhere. There's a place where you can all live. And that's simply put.
0: Yeah. That's what you're doing. It's where you're doing it now.
2: Yeah.
0: Isn't that great? In a band together. And Zach, thank you. Yeah. Kevin, thank you.
2: Thank you, Ren.
0: Thank you so much for coming in and talking on the air and letting us know about what you... Oh, hey, what other... you know, not to call anybody out, but what are you into as far as music goes and in the scene here? There's a lot of really great music here.
1: Mm-hmm. I'm really stoked on Elizabeth Stride. That's a local band. We've played with them a couple of times. And Computer Date's really cool as well.
0: I
1: think those are two bands that aren't really necessarily in our friend groups, but obviously I love Canaries. I love Star Sign.
2: Yeah.
1: Big fan.
0: All right. Anybody else want to chime in? Zach?
3: We got to think about it for a sec.
0: Get in there, Zach.
3: I mean, I feel like me and everyone else is always stoked on Public Acid. They're great.
1: Yeah.
3: Cicada's great.
0: Indeed.
3: Black Button's great. I don't know. I feel like you can't go wrong with anybody here, you know?
0: Yeah. All right.
2: No
0: pressure.
2: Same bands. Everyone said stoked to play music with Zach because Canaries and Star Sign are some of my favorite bands in the city.
0: Right on.
2: He plays in both of those, and I love, like, in punk world right now, Skeksis is awesome. Mm-hmm. I've been loving watching them, and there's always cool music happening, so it's been fun to see the scene sort of shift more in the indie direction, I feel like, in recent years.
0: For sure.
2: A lot of good bands right now.
0: I feel like there's that.
2: Oh, Hard Copy also. Hard Copy
0: is
2: amazing.
0: They're so good. They're one of those bands that every time I see them, I'm just like, is this the same band? But I'm here for it every
2: yeah,
0: time.
2: Yeah,
0: they
2: totally.
0: Just, they evolve. There's still nuggets of what they were doing from the last show. But
2: yeah.
0: I like the fact that, you know, I was talking to Ian, and I was like, well, that was completely, he's like, yeah, we're just trying to keep ourselves interested.
2: Yeah, yeah.
0: And I'm like, that's the way you do it. That's
2: there's
0: what, you know.
2: Like a so. Big, like, Lungfish influence with them right now that
0: for
2: I'm
0: sure.
2: really loving.
0: Well, again, thanks so much for coming in. Friends, this has been Visiting Hour here on the Lotus Land Show here on WRIR. Dig a recording artist. Can I say that? I just did, I guess.
2: Yeah.
0: All right. Record, self-titled record is coming out Friday. Keep an eye out for it. Thanks again for coming in. And we're going to leave you with one last track from Visiting Hour. This is a world premiere. That sounds really big, doesn't it? World premiere. This is called Sacred Estate from that record. Let's give it a spin here on the Lotus Land Show. Thanks so much for tuning in to WRIR 97.3.

0: Mm-hmm. There you have it, friends. And that's how you do it. This everybody sing with me now. This is how you do it.
1: This is how we do it.
0: Thank you. Thank you. I'm all alone on that one. Never felt so lonely. All right, that was Visiting Hour with a brand new track. I would say a world debut of Sacred Estate. And thanks again for coming in and hanging out with us and chatting about the new record and so on. Pretty excited for that. All right, I'm going to leave you with one last track, and I'm going to hand it over to Straw here momentarily. He's still filling in for DJ Ginger this week on Midtown Swing. And I got to talk fast because I'm going to get in here. I'm going to leave you with one last track from Dolly Parton. This is the one, y'all. And this one goes out to Dolly herself. We will always love you, Dolly. Always. And as I say every week, take care of yourself, take care of each other. Peace, love, dignity, respect. That's what it's all about, friends. All right? All right. Move forward with kindness. Dolly would want you to do that. Until next week, peace, love y'all. And thanks so much for tuning into WRIR 97.3. Take it away, Dolly.

0: 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Hello, my name is Straw. Thank you to Visiting Hour. Thanks, guys. Thank you to Michael Miracle for Lotus Land. And we're going to open with a continued tribute to Dolly Parton, as a matter of fact. We've got some recordings from interviews, The Muppets, her 1976 television series. We're just going to continue to let the Queen speak. This is for Dolly, and this is for everybody who's listening. And also, this will also be, at the end of the show, also for Tim Curry. All right, I am going to press play before you hit me with that stolen credit card.
1: And the thing I love and admire about you is that in spite of all this fame and all this Hollywood and all that, you're still the same Dolly.
2: Well, I never wanted to be anything but who I am. And I've always looked at it more like in a humble way and being grateful that I've been successful and that I got to do what I really wanted to do. And the older I get, the more sentimental I get about that very fact. It never crossed my mind that I was supposed to be arrogant. I'd be afraid God would take it from me if I didn't appreciate it or if I didn't use it for good. So I just I don't think of it in those terms. This is just my job. It'd be the same if I worked at the beauty shop or at the factory or as a waitress. If I was a waitress, I'd be Flo, you know, that used to be on Alice. You know, it's like I would want to be shining wherever, you know, I was. I would have the personality and all, but it don't cross my mind that I'm supposed to act a certain way. I think that I should be glad.
3: Ladies and gentlemen, Dolly Parton.

0: lot. This is Marilyn McCoo and her better half, Billy Davis Jr.
1: Dolly.
0: What is it?
1: Marilyn's my better half. I'm not hers.
2: Oh, okay. Right on.
0: I mean, come on. You're fine, everybody. No. I mean, it's been ages since I've seen either one of you, and I just wanted to know what you've
2: been... Please, wait. Don't ask that.
1: What are you talking
0: about? What?
2: You're getting ready to ask us what we've been doing, right?
0: Well, that's true, yeah.
2: Don't.
1: What? Ask me. Don't worry about it.
2: No, don't, Dolly, please.
0: Don't ask.
2: Big Wheel over there has been waiting all day long
1: hey,
2: for this.
1: Hey, wait a minute. Come on, ask me. No, really.
0: I'm biting. I'm going to ask you.
1: You going to bite?
0: Hey, Billy, what you been doing?
1: Okay, baby, look here. At 7:01, I woke up. And at 7:02, I put my feet on the floor. And at 7:03...
0: Is he going to do this to me? Are you kidding me?
2: I warned you.

0: You're very ambitious, lady. Is that because you had a hard childhood, a poor childhood?
1: Well, I think that I'm ambitious because that's part of my personality. I grew up on a farm in a family of 12 children. We made our living from the land, and that still goes back to the fact that we got our strength from that religious background and the fact that we knew how to survive with what we had. We knew how to be close to the things that God had created and provided for us. And I'm ambitious because I like to have nice things, but I also managed to keep my childhood, my roots, sturdy and deep, and I feel safe in venturing out and trying new and different things. I feel it's my life, and I only have to answer to God and to myself, and I love the fans, and I try to please them, but if I do something they don't like, it's their money. They don't have to spend it, but if I do something they do like, they will spend it.
0: Do you ever feel that you personally are full of very stark contrasts as a person? I mean particularly you, God and the touring. I mean, the husband at home and being away and a happy marriage. Do these contrasts bother you?
1: No, because it's my lifestyle. It's a way of life with me. And I'm very happy at home. We don't have children. I have had five of my younger brothers and sisters that have lived with my husband and I for years. Now, they're all gone from home. And we don't want children of our own because we always have somebody's children. And we don't want the total responsibility because we both know what it's like to know that joy of raising children. But he is free and independent. He's as independent as I am in his way. We can be together all the time or any time. He can be with me right now if he chose to be. He didn't want to come on the trip. So the fact that we can be together makes the fact that we're not together an easier thing to take. So if I want to go home, I can always cancel a show and a show can be rescheduled. If he wants to see me, he can always hop a plane or get in the car and come to where I'm at. So it don't, I think it bothers the public more than it does me. It's natural for me.
0: Tell me one final thing. You're very much a lady. Do you ever get fed up with the journalists and the reporters and the papers who go on about your vital statistics? Does that bother you?
1: Well, I think I'm pretty much used to it. The only thing you get fed up a bit with the same old questions. It seems that few people ever have a new or a fresh question, and you try to find a new and fresh way to answer an old question. But I try to look at it this way. I could totally refuse to do interviews, but I feel that if people are still curious enough, and possibly if those people didn't get a chance to know about that particular subject, if they care enough to want to ask, I care enough to answer. And if they would rather, even if they know the answer to the question already, if it means enough to you to look me in the face and have me say it to you, then I figure that's what it's all about. We are in it together.
2: You know, I write a lot of songs when I don't have my guitar. Mm-hmm. You know, I beat around on the dashboard of my car when I'm riding around writing uh-huh. songs. But then I have a little rhythm that we can do with these acrylic nails. Can you do that?
3: Yep.
2: Oh, good. You want to play a little song for him? Get up okay. close to your microphone. We're mic'd right down in here. Get up close to it. Okay.
3: That's cute.
2: Can you hear that?
3: See, we did plan this, but we didn't know how it was going to sound.
2: Well, we were planning to see if we could do something like... Mama, little children, love shortening, shortening. Mama, little children, love shortening bread. Mama, little children, love shortening, shortening. Mama, little children, love shortening bread. Wait, Patty.

0: You know what I really like about you?
1: No, what?
0: You're so real.
1: Well, so are you. Yeah? You're just like, well, people. You know, performers like us get so caught up in the Hollywood hoorah that folks sometimes forget that we're just everyday people.
0: Yeah. You want to talk about it?
1: Not really.
0: You want to sing about it?

0: This is going out to Sally Ann and everybody else who is currently feeling the loss of Dolly Parton as we move our way into this extended tribute opening set on Midtown Swing.
1: We are all God's children. We are who we are, and we should be allowed to be who we are.
2: Did any of the faith-based communities that deeply believe the other way take umbrage with you?
1: Oh, absolutely.
2: They did?
1: Oh, yes. I get it all the time. I keep saying, well, if you're the fine Christian that you think you are, why are you judging people? Why are you, that's God's job. We're not God. We're not judges. You know, we're supposed to love one another. We're supposed to not judge, and we're not supposed to take vengeance on other people. That's God's job. So I got too much to do on my own, try to do God's work.
3: And I'm going to ask Linda to come back in, and we're going to grab our axes, and we're going to pick another one, okay? This is a story that I wrote about an old man that I grew up knowing and loving. He was the first real musician that I ever knew. In fact, I'll just tell you the story about him, and then I'll cut out all this gabbing, okay? You know how we love to do that. Well, he lived by the apple orchard in this little old orchard shack. And his name was Jackson Taylor, but we all called him Applejack. And old Applejack was loved by everyone he ever knew. And Applejack picked apples, but he

0: Now then, let's join the beautiful little lady that I always look forward to her song each week. This is one of her own numbers and a real pretty one called Coat of Many Colors. Miss Dolly Parton.
1: Thank you.

0: Thank you, Dolly, so much. Beautiful number, and that is one of the most requested songs that Dolly does on the show. And thank you for writing, and she'll do it again real soon for you.
1: Okay, you said you wanted to hear all of it, and here it is. The song we start every show with, Love is Like a Butterfly.

That was an extended tribute to Dolly Parton, probably the first of many that y'all are going to be hearing on the station this week. Want to give a shout out once again, proper shout out once again to the homie Sally Ann and also DJ Carl for their curative input on this show. DJ Carl's show, If Music Could Talk, can be heard here every Sunday from 7 p.m. to 9 p.m. And we also have a lot more well-spoken people than I. I did not have an app today. I'm grieving Dolly pretty hard, also Tim Curry, and I am trying to gather my thoughts so I can be on point, because tonight on this very program, we have two newcomers to WRIR who are, they look so ready. It's going to be so awesome. So prior to this, there was the question of, is WRIR going to be playing Dolly Parton? And of course we are. Of course we are. And I paid respect the only way that I know how, which is by collaging a whole bunch of interview segments, TV clips, and deep cuts and known cuts and things like that. But I also, in putting this together, realized that it is not quite fair to come off of something so heavy and then immediately dovetail into jazz. So we're actually going to have a little bit of a transition into a lull. Well, a lull into transition, as it will. But this is a really cool record I found today called Dolly by Matt White. This is released just this year. It is all jazz interpretations of some of Dolly Parton's work. One of the tracks I tried to fit into my tribute was My Blue Tears, and I unfortunately did not have time for it. But to bridge the gap between this first set and the next set, I present to you Matt White. This is Midtown Swing. My name is Straw. Rest in peace, Dolly. Rest in peace, Tim Curry.

Dolly Parton's fans, coming up now on the Rainbow Minute. In a November 2010 appearance on CNN Larry King Live, country music star Dolly Parton said she just loves her gay fans. The singer of the original hits 9 to 5 and I Will Always Love You said that she thinks she's always been welcomed by the gay community because she accepts them. She added, "I have so many fans that always love to come to the shows and they know that I'm not judging them." When asked about the bullying of gay people, which has led to teen suicides in the U.S., she said, "I just think we need to dig down a little deeper and try to be a little kinder to one another and accept one another for who we are." This Rainbow Minute is produced by Judd Proctor and Brian Burns at WRIR in Richmond, Virginia, and read by volunteers like me, Virginia Gutierrez in Philadelphia.

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0: 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This is Eric, and we just heard from Herbie Hancock, classic from 1965, or 1966, I should say, Maiden Voyage, featuring the great lineup of Herbie on piano, Freddie Hubbard on trumpet, George Coleman tenor sax, Ron Carter on bass, and Tony Williams on drums. Before that, we heard the first incarnation of the Pat Metheny Group from 1978, the self-titled CD, Pat Metheny Group. That was Phase Dance that we heard with, of course, Pat on guitars, the great Lyle Mays on piano, Mark Egan on bass, and Dan Gottlieb on drums. Prior to that, we heard from Matt White and My Blue Tears from the release Dolly the Trumpet from 2026. Right now, we have some more jazz and some classic Ramsey Lewis with Earth, Wind, and Fire.
1: Shut up, Bobby.